therapist told me that I should tell you the truth. And you're still angry. So sometimes I feel like I still should have lied. I tell you the truth because I care. But I also lie to you because I care. But if I tell you the truth, I guess I can sleep better at night. But then it looks like I don't care because I'm telling you the truth. I mean, I guess I'm just not a... Everybody hates when they get to that part when they realize that I don't want to tell you I don't care, but if it seems like I don't care, it doesn't mean I don't care. It just looks like I don't care. Because my emotions have been sanded off. I live in LA, sweetie. What do you expect?

Opus Defunct off Horace Silver Trio album from the 1953. Before that, what did we have? No More Lies from Thundercat off his newest fifth album, Distracted. He's got the Tame Impala doing some vocals there. And we opened up with Septemberly live from Charles Mingus's Mingus at the Bohemia album. That album's got a couple of interesting compositions on it, including that one, which is their mashups of other standard songs. So that one is September in the Rain and Tenderly kind of mashed together to do Septemberly. And what was I going to say? You got Max Roach running. Willie Jones on drums on that one. Max Roach is on one of the tracks, but not that one. All right. 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So in the second half of the show, I always like to go a little bit long form. We got a couple sets here with a couple of tracks in them, but this next one, John Batiste, the piano player, a lot of you might know him from the Colbert Show, but he's a great piano player and composer in and of his own right. He's been doing a lot of albums recently where he takes somebody's songbook and kind of reimagines it. He did it with Beethoven classics, and he's got a new one out called Monk Movements, where he does a ton of Thelonious Monk tracks, and then this one is his own composition in the style of Monk called Monk Movement.

Monk Movement off Jean-Baptiste's new album, Monk Movements. Like I said, that's the fourth in his series of kind of reimaginings. He did one album of Mozart's, one album of Beethoven's, and I'm not sure. Let's looking through his list of stuff. I'm not sure what the third one was. But, yeah. 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Heidi Schreck's Pulitzer Prize finalist and Obie Award for Best New American Play follows her teenage self as she earns college tuition through debate competitions and examines how the Constitution shapes her life. Performances are Saturday, September 12th at 7 and Sunday, September 13th at 2 p.m. Details at edgecenterarts.org. Well, I would say you missed those if you're listening to this. All right, let's keep it going. We got Minnesota band Ross Clouser coming up in the next set. I caught him at the Twin Cities Jazz Festival this past June, and he was pretty good. But first up, let's hear some On Green Dolphin Street from Miles Davis, Complete Miles Davis featuring John Coltrane. So we got Coltrane, Cannonball Adderley, and Bill Evans. So again, On Green Dolphin Street.

That was On Green Dolphin Street from Miles Davis off the compilation The Complete Miles Davis featuring John Coltrane. So it's like it's either 4 or 6 CDs. It's got everything Miles Davis and John Coltrane recorded in studio together. And that one also had Cannonball Adderley and Bill Evans on it. All right. So we're going to go into our final set here in a second on Jazz on America Avenue, where we have been receiving support for programming. 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Well, as I promised, we got some Ross Clouser coming up right now. And we're going to close it out, though, after that, with a little bit of Charlie Hayden from the Montreal Tapes. Last week, I played some Keith Jarrett, and I got some feedback from my buddy that his background mumbling in it, humming along with the melody, was too distracting and drove him nuts. And I thought Charlie Hayden's got a similar thing going on, so let's check him out. He's a little quieter, but first up, here we go with some Ross Clouser. You folks have a good evening. Enjoy your week. Remember, cover up those tomatoes tonight.

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1: Hey, guys. I'm going to send you a couple more little observations from this week that I thought were pretty cool. One, we see a lot of turkey vultures around here, so that's not unusual.
2: And I appreciate this effort to move away from the bombast that elections have become. Tip O'Neill said it best, all politics is local. And I so appreciate you, KAXE, for making it so.
1: Last Sunday, while paddling along the north and east shore of Sand Lake in the Britt area, I noticed about a dozen clumps of yellow irises.
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Well, it's a fall day. I can attest to that. Driving in from outing, I had to have the heater on in my car. So it's fall this year. So it's today partly cloudy, high in the low 60s, and of course tonight low of about 45, and it's a little windy from the north northwest at 15 to 25 miles an hour. Similar day on Sunday, high of 63 and a low of 45, but our winds will be a little bit less from north northwest, 10 to 15 miles an hour. And next week, cool with rain, fall is here. Well, this is Tom Daniel, your host for the next 2 hours, playing old country, old bluegrass on a program called Back Porch Harmony. You may hear newer songs, and you might even hear a gospel or two. And thanks for tuning in. I'm sure I won't disappoint you with all these songs. And here's a list of the songs that I plan to play for the first hour. And that would be Gene Watson, Lester Flatt and Earl Scruggs, The Kendalls, Patti Loveless, Ella Langley and Jamie Johnson, Ernest Tubb, Martina McBride, The Mark Newton Band, Doc Watson and Ricky Skagg, and of course a Bob Wills song, David Frizzell and Shelley Wiss, Willie Nelson, David Allen Cole, and Hank Williams Sr. You know, there's a rebroadcast of this program tomorrow evening starting at 8 p.m. And you can always go to archives if you choose to do that. And you can listen for up to 2 weeks if you happen to miss some of the program today or any other program that you would like. Well, my featured artist for today is Gene Watson, who is a legendary American country singer known for his powerful and smooth traditional vocal style. He was born in Palestine, Texas in 1943, grew up in a large, hardworking, poor family. His career started in the early 60s, and he continued to tour actively, singing good old country songs. He is known by his peers as the singer's singer. Gene has 34 studio albums, scored over 72 charted songs, including 23 top tens and 11 number ones. And his gospel hits, they were great too. His career spans 60 years. He's a member of the Grand Opry, is in the Texas Music Hall of Fame, plus many other music awards. See Wikipedia for some more about him. So let's listen up and see what's going on today here now.

There you had a little Gene Watson. And right off the very bat, my introduction song, I don't think I need no explanation. It was 25 years ago yesterday that it was a terrible catastrophe in New York. And I guess we survived it. But we had Gene Watson on all of these. Pick the Wild Woodflower, Paper Rosie, The Old Man and His Horn, and Love in a Hot Afternoon. 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Questions? Call Sarah at 218-326-1234. Well, we have about 20 minutes after the hour 10, and we're going to continue on here. This is Back Porch Harmony, Tom Daniel. And who are we going to have for set two? Will that be Flattin' Scruggs, the Kendalls, Patti Loveless, and Ella Langley and Jamie Johnson? Oh, just some good songs. So I'm going to send this first one out to a birthday boy, Corey Cook, over in Wisconsin. So, and it is actually today, so enjoy the song.

See if you can recognize this next song. It was by the Judds. You'll like it, I'm sure. Excuse me, this goes out for Phil and Val, who are madly in love.

My oh my, where do you get songs like this? Right here in Studio 2, Grand Rapids, Minnesota, Tom Daniel, Back Porch Harmony. And that was Ella Langley and Jamie Johnson with the Judd song, Young Love, Strong Love, and that was for Phil and Val. And then we had Patti Loveless, You Don't Even Know Who I Am, The Kendalls. That was a song from the Browns in 1955, Here Today and Gone Tomorrow. And Flattened Scruggs, Your Love Is Like a Flower. And Rainbow Trout, I Know You Know That Song. 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More on Facebook. Well, what's going to follow me today? Well, from 12 to 1 would be the history of jazz, 1 to 2 Native Lights, 2 to 3 Sheryls, 3 to 4 Minnesota Mixtape, 4 to 7 On the River, 7 to 9 America's Favorite Green Cheese, and 9 till closing, KAXE After Dark. Well, Bob and Denise, I got a song coming up for you, and I know that you texted me and said you're going to drive from North Platte, Nebraska, to Colorado Springs, Colorado. And I'm hoping your radio and so on is working good. So here's one for you.

I'll tell you who they are later. But a surprise, then Dennis Jerome's new great-granddaughter got just the sweetest name, called Paisley Ray. And this song can go out for her as well as it would for Roger and Kathy Pete. And it's an old Charlie Walker song. I think you'll recognize it.

0: So far, so good. That was Bob Wills, My Shoes Keep Walking Back to You. And that was Earl Scruggs, Doc Watson, and Ricky Skaggs, such talent, Rolling in My Sweet Baby's Arm, Martina McBride. That's an old Hank Snow song, I Don't Hurt Anymore, and Ernest Tubb, Waltz Across Texas. Oh, they're great. 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Well, we have some small towns I always like to recognize, and I would say that Meadowlands, Goodland, Shovel Lake, Gilbert, Cotton, Embarrass, and Ely, along with Tower. I hope some of you folks are listening in there and enjoying these songs. Well, who are we going to have up next? Well, that would be David Frizzell and Shelley West, Willie Nelson, David Allen Coe, and Hank Williams Sr. So stick around, and we'll keep on playing.
1: Once again, here's David Frizzell and Shelley West.

0: This goes out for a buddy of mine who is in Upper Michigan Peninsula, riding his motorcycle with his helmet radio turned on. So, Jeff Nelson, here you go.
1: One day the wind was blowing awful. I took her down some old rye wine. We sang and swam down by the river.

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Little Johnny Cash there. Delia's Gone. David Allan Coe, Oh My Darling Clementine, Willie Nelson, I Don't Go to Funerals, and David Frizzell and Shelley West, You're the Reason God Made Oklahoma. Well, if we look at our weather today, we're going to have some fall weather the next show, I think from now on. But today is partly cloudy, high in the 60s, low of 45. Stronger winds, north-northwest, 15 to 25. Tomorrow, high of 63 and low of 45, with less winds, 10 to 15 miles an hour. And next week, like I said, it's going to be cool and rainy. Well, who am I having for the second hour as far as artists? Oh, it would be Tom T. Hall, Hank Williams Sr., Del McCurry, Special Consensus, Trampled by Turtles, that would be for Don Skoglund, Ted Daffin, Sturgill Simpson, Conway Twitty, Jimmy C. Newman, Iris DeMent, Webb Pierce, Patti Loveless, John Randall, Ray Benson, Merle Haggard, Jimmy Ibbotson, another Hank Sr., Patsy Cline, and Dolly, Tammy, and Loretta, plus a Willie. 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Well, we're going to have a little Hank, Tom T. Hall, Del McCurry, Special Consensus, and Trampled by Turtles. I hope you're enjoying. I sure am. Here we go.

Lots of tunes here. That was Trampled by Turtles, Nobody Knows, Special Consensus, Route 10, Box 782, Del McCurry, Del Mar Blues, Tom T. Hall, The World According to Raymond, and Hank Williams Sr., Weary Blues. Tom Daniel, Back Porch Harmony. And we have, well, no advertising this break. So we're going to continue playing song Northern Community Radio. And it is 11:17. And the weather is kind of cloudy and overcast, a little cool, but we're going to make it all right. Now, this next song would go out for Gene Young, and it's the very first song that was sang was Born to Lose in 1943 by Ted Daffins. And then, of course, Sturgill Simpson, West Virginia and Kentucky Boys, Conway Twitty, and that's going to be for Sam and Katie, and Jimmy C. Newman. So we're going to play right along here.

You know, I really have some dedicated and special people that donate money and so on to when I've had some fundraisers. This is going to go out for a two-timer. In fact, he donated twice, and that's Craig Matthews from down in Tennessee. Here's a Jimmy C. Newman song for you.

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1: I seen Jimmy C at the State Fair one time. What a wild man, a raging Cajun from Louisiana. So that was him, Jambalaya, Conway Twitty, the grandest lady of all, Sturgill Simpson talking about coal mining in Kentucky and West Virginia. That's old King Cole. And Ted Daffin's Born to Lose. Tom Daniel, Back Porch Harmony. 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You know, I'm completely unrehearsed here. Whatever you hear is what you're going to get, live or not. So I'm glad you're enjoying it. I've got so many texts. I haven't had a chance to answer them, but I appreciate what you're doing. Well, what's going to follow me today? Well, that would be 12-1, the history of jazz, and I just answered the phone in between songs here, and somebody was wanting to know if it was playing today, and I said, yes, at 1 o'clock, or 12 o'clock. Oh, good. And then from 1 to 2, we have Native Lights, 2 to 3, Sheryl's, 3 to 4, Mixtape, 4 to 7, On the River, 7 to 9, Green Cheese, and 9 till closing, KAXE After Dark. We have 11:30, let's go one more. Now it's 11:31. Well, who are we going to have for the set 7 here? That would Iris DeMent, Webb Pierce, Patti Loveless, Ray Benson, and Ray Benson one has got to be for Dave Peterson and Joan Downing. And then, of course, a Merle Haggard one, and that's for everybody, but especially Jimmy Winter. Enjoying what I'm doing here, and we have about, like I said, just about a half hour left. So hang in there. We're going to play a lot more tunes.

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And here he is for Jimmy Winter's Hungry Eyes.

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0: What an absolutely fun morning I've had. Thanks to Dan Lenz. I'm subbing for him today. And you had Merle Haggard, Hungry Eyes, Ray Benson, Asleep at the Wheel, Take Me Back to Tulsa, Patti Loveless, Are You Teasing Me, an old Louvin Brothers song, Webb Pierce, I remember seeing him at the Flame Cafe, Don't Do It, Darling, and Iris DeMent, an old Jimmy Rogers song, Hobo Bill. We received support from the Adolescent Crisis Response Team. The Crisis Intervention Service is a program of first call for help, 211, lending support to residents under the age of 18, as well as parental supports when in crisis or experiencing family distress, 24/7. My God, people, listen to this music, you won't have any problem. Well, who are we going to have for the last 10, 12 minutes here? It would be Jimmy Ibbotson, Hank Jr., Patsy Cline, Dolly, Loretta, and Tammy, and Kitty Wells. And I might surprise you with the last song. I'm not sure. So it's just been my pleasure, and I'll see you, I think, October 10th. Love you all. Here's some more songs.
1: This one's going out to all you folks back home.

0: Well, like I said, it's been just a wonderful day. And this next song now was performed live for the very first time after 9/11. And let's never forget 9/11. Let's say America's strong. All right, Alan, do you?
1: Tonight, Alan Jackson is a nominee for four of tonight's awards. And the songs that he writes always tell it like it is. Simple truths that come from his heart. When he went to bed late last week, he couldn't sleep because of an idea that he had for this song. It kept running through his head. So early in the morning, he got up and he wrote this song, and we're honored that he chose to do it for the first time in front of anybody. Please welcome Mr. Alan Jackson.

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1: For rockers like Jerry Garcia of the Grateful Dead and Beck. In addition to music recording and wide-ranging research into tribal and other cultures, Harry Smith was a painter on canvas and on film. He was a profound thinker and worker in the American vernacular.
2: I'm happy to be an American because it gave me the freedom to break its laws. It gave me the freedom not to vote if I didn't want it. It'll probably arrest me and I'll be able to collect prison songs.
1: That's a taste of my own conversation with Harry Smith in Greenwich Village over 30 years ago. We'll also hear from his biographer, John Zwed, about the enigmatic artist's life and times from Northwest Coast potlatches to West Village folk dives. But let's start with a song from Harry Smith's famed anthology of American folk music and a cover version years later. From 1929 in Johnson City, Tennessee, it's the Bentley Boys on American Roots.

0: Natalie Merchant and Richard Thompson from 2003 were the cover of the Bentley Boys song, Down on Penny's Farm, heard originally on Harry Smith's Anthology of American Folk Music. I asked the noted folklorist, jazz scholar, and music biographer John Zwed, who was Harry Smith?
1: Well, that's the toughest question of all, and maybe it's the only one that really seriously needs to be answered. He was, let's say, a filmmaker, a folklorist, a collector, a record producer, a magician, a painter, and as many people would say, also a polymath and autodidact. He was also a bum. That is, he had no paying job past the age of 25, and yet somehow survived to do amazing work, the most amazing of which is the anthology, or at least the most known, is the Anthology of American Folk Music, which has had an enormous influence over the years and continues to have so, and yet very few people have heard of him.

0: He used to ask, what really influenced you to be what you were? And he said, I had a lonely childhood, and I was astigmatic, and I couldn't see. So my hearing wasn't good. He had problems with his, you know, he's bent over and so on, short. So his father made him a rowboat, and he would spend hours, you know, spend half a day floating around watching kelp and the water movement and watching small animals move and watching the flow of waves as they intersect. Someone said, well, is it surrealism that influenced you? Yes, but kelp, floating kelp in the water more so. He's not kidding, right? I start Googling kelp. Who pops up but Leonardo, who spent hours in a boat watching the water movements, and then he starts rigging up things that, you know, everything from canal locks to inventions that didn't exist. I think, well, it was good enough for Leonardo, it's good enough for Harry.
1: I've always been interested in things that are either made bigger than they belong or smaller than they belong. Because, of course, one of the great problems that faces the world, if it should live so long, that these undulations form our contact with reality. Again, I presume that this type of notion is colored by the transcendental type philosophy that my parents espoused. So when I say when the time came to make motion pictures, I presume it arrives in everyone's life, but they don't make them. It just happens that I was a kind of a social outcast, so I had plenty of time on my hands and made them.
2: Harry Smith from my interview with him at Allen Ginsberg's Greenwich Village, New York City apartment back in 1987. Harry grew up in Bellingham, Washington, and the island town of Anacortes. His parents practiced theosophy, a religion that combines mysticism, Buddhist, and Brahmic philosophy to arrive at ancient wisdom. As a loner high school kid, Harry became interested in the local Salish people, tribes native to the island, visiting and recording them with his friend Bill Holm. Biographer John Zwed tells us more.
0: First of all, you needed this big disc cutter, and you had to have a car battery, and then a transformer to do this, and you had to carry these heavy records with you. He biked some of the time. I can't believe he did that. But I talked to his partner in this, Bill Holm, and he was a little younger, and they were going out together. And he said, I can't remember how we got there, because these were out in the country, and gas was rationed. So somehow, mysteriously, these two white kids show up out in there. And somehow, Harry gets on the side of these Indian people, so they trust him, and they want him to record him. So he's recording things that were actually against the law. American laws against certain kind of Indian religion practices, like singing and dancing, were in effect up to the early 40s.
3: This is opening a song of our prayer meeting. Native American Church.
0: And here's this little kid sitting recording these, and they're in this smoke-filled place with 200 people, the drums all night long, and they've got their heads covered with a blanket over this recording machine because they've got to hear what's happening on the machine. And every now and then someone taps them and said, can you record me? And then they go into possession. Now, I'm wondering what it's like to be, say, 15 or 16, to be in this scene where you see people moving into another reality. And we haven't talked about his film work. He started making films without a camera, which is the ultimate primitivist move.
4: How do you do that?
0: Painting thing, like
4: painting actually on the film.
0: Yeah, and then you don't have to develop it. And you can use crappy film for this, because it doesn't matter. Persistence of vision, as they call it, requires a certain number of repetitions or you don't see it. So he's having to repeat exactly the same thing by hand on the film, and he's painting on both sides.
4: So the films are really not movie films about something that's photographed. These are images on film of paint.
0: They're geometrics to begin with.
4: And was there a soundtrack on these films as
0: well? Initially, it's been said that he didn't intend one, but he said afterwards they were going to be bebop records. Now, here comes a problem. Bebop was about out as you get in the early 40s, and only, you know, only a couple towns in America really resonated to it. And Harry was rejecting all this modern stuff. So Harry suddenly jumps over rhythm and blues, swing, all that stuff, puts it to one side, and goes to bebop. And the closest I can come to understanding that is his partner in this stuff, Jordan Belson, said, well, it was the most modern and radical thing that we know outside of painting. And we thought, whoa, this is something that inspires us. So then they get into peyote about this time, which was still legal. And they're doing peyote, and they're listening to the music, and they're seeing explosions. And so Harry's doing, initially is doing Bessie Smith records, but when he heard Dizzy Gillespie, wow, the things were exploding left and right.

0: So he starts to paint the recordings. And that had been tried in a moody sort of way in the 20s, where he said, what's the feeling of Rhapsody in Blue? What's blue and so on? But he decides that every dot, every stroke is going to be a chord or something.
1: And see, each line in that painting represents a certain note on the record. Like, if I had the record, you can project the painting to slide, and then it can point to a certain thing. See, like, the main theme in there, which is to do-do-do-do-do-do-do-do-do, are those curved lines up there. See, do-do-do-do-do-do-do-do, and so forth. Each note is of the painting is on there. Just like I gave up making films after that last hand-drawn painting took like a number of years. I gave up painting after that thing took a number of years to make it, and it was just too exhausting, see.
0: But that's not enough. He's going to give it a frame that'll be different. So sometimes it's Kabbalah, sometimes it's a puzzle. And
2: are we looking at film right now, or are we looking at a painting?
0: This is a painting now. He moved over.
2: It's moved over. Yeah,
0: very quickly. But here's what's really interesting to me. He decided from the very beginning that he would perform these films. He wouldn't just project them. He would make comments about them or over them or change the speed. He goes as far as when the projectionist makes a mistake of throwing the projector out the window and the audience applauds. They think it's part of the show. On another case, someone talked to him about using the Beatles as a soundtrack replacing Bebop. And Harry goes back to the booth and says, what are you doing? He said, it's the same thing, man. It's just, you know, it's rock. So Harry says, no, it's not rock. And he throws the tape recorder into the audience and the audience applauds.

0: The Beatles from their 1963 debut album. Music that was not on the top of Harry Smith's list back then. What he was interested in was much older, from the earlier parts of the 20th century, that had roots even further back. Music not found on LPs, but on 78s. There were others that, like Harry, collected these early recordings, such as Joe Buzzard and Robert Crumb. But I asked John Zwed what made Harry's collections different.
1: Harry was more like a vacuum cleaner. Like, you know, like, let me have that, man. I mean, need that. I mean, he certainly wanted certain things for certain things, but, I mean, none of those people you mentioned would have, say, hear their first Shape Note record and say, why aren't there more black versions of this? There must be, and they didn't get recorded. And white people must have taken credit for it. Well, he didn't know at that time they were actually black songbooks that were distinctive from the others. If he had known that, he would have known the right trail. But then none of them would have said, I'm going to check out Africa to see if there's a prototype in African Protestant religion.

0: Yeah, they were very focused on the record as individual artifact and performance, whereas Harry seems to have a little more of the cultural anthropologist, ethnographer, seeker in him, too.
1: It's very easy to see those moldy fig type old-fashioned collectors as being grouchy, nasty people smoking cigars in their basement playing these things. But if you actually look at who was collecting these records that Harry was collecting, they included the two sons of the Turkish ambassador, the Erdogan brothers.
0: Right,
1: they included
0: at the beginnings of Atlantic Records.
1: And people like Gunter Schuller, who became a classical composer and conductor. They were connoisseurs of what was being rejected by the connoisseurs. They were finding their own way in. So these guys had superior ears, born from God knows what, obsessive listening. And as a person who's trying to get rid of records, how much can you hear in a lifetime? And can you remember it?

0: Mississippi Boweevil Blues by the Masked Marvel, also known as Delta Bluesman Charlie Patton, in 1929, from Harry Smith's Anthology of American Folk Music. More on Harry's record collecting and the origin of the influential anthology coming up on American Roots.
1: In 1976, Emmylou Harris released her fourth studio album, Luxury Liner. It remains her best-selling solo album, and it's this week's Pick of 76. At a time when studio musicians and touring bands were often separate, Harris brought her road-tested band of artists like Albert Lee, Rodney Crowell, and James Burton right into the studio, where they were joined by even more legends in Dolly Parton, Ricky Skaggs, and more. Luxury Liner is a covers album with excellent material throughout, from Chuck Berry's You Can Never Tell to the roots of country music with A.P. Carter and the Louvin Brothers, and of course, two songs from her late friend and mentor, Gram Parsons. The album has it all, the voice, the band, the songs, and a singer's deep connection to them. She came from the land of the cotton.
0: I'm Nick Spitzer, and this is American Roots, with our exploration of the musical mind of West Coast to West Village artist Harry Smith. Biographer John Zwed told us how Harry caught the record collecting bug.
2: He wandered into a record store one day and heard them playing Tommy McLennan's, what was it, New Highway Blues, I think it was called. And he'd never heard anything like this. And I guess we all have had that moment where we say, what is this?

0: So he got very excited about this, and he started looking around, and he ran into Irish music along the way. But meanwhile, he's looking for the black stuff, and he's going to these places, and it turns out that they're all dumping their 78s because the army wants them for shellac.
1: Right, during the
0: and
1: war effort.
0: They're going by the pound. So you could pick them up for nothing or whatever, you know, so he's in church basements and whatever. The idea was resisting. I don't want to see that thrown away, you know, take it in. So he starts finding...
1: Yeah, kind of an antiquarian impulse to keep the old format and hear the old music.
0: Yeah, but also it's music that nobody had heard, but the Japanese were being interned and they were having to dump their records and stuff. So he got all these Japanese records. And someone said, what, you have no Chinese records? And who knew? I didn't, that there were Japanese popular records and Chinese popular records in the 1930s. I mean, who knew this?

0: So he's going into all the niches, and he was building up thousands of these things. And what happened was he had to dump a lot of them when he moved down to Berkeley. That's a separate story. He learned something about folklore and folk song because he was living in a tiny apartment underneath Bertrand Bronson, who was a great ballad scholar. But the thing was that Bronson was using commercial recordings of ballads, and this guy was really taking those records seriously.
1: He saw or heard that the records from the 20s and 30s on 78 were really oral tradition materials that the record companies were making and then selling back to those communities and beyond.
0: And he was using it as the basis of his four-volume work of the tunes for the child ballads, where he couldn't find anywhere else. So the odd part was always the academics knew that stuff was important, but they couldn't bring themselves to admit it. They prefer the text. And that was why Bertrand Bronson was interesting, because he loved the music for its own sake. So Harry wheedled records out of him and so on. He built this stuff up, and by the time he moved to New York, it's not clear how many he had. My best guess is he had about 2,000 records he brought with him, 78s. Some say 10, but I'm not sure.
1: 78s are heavy.
0: Yeah, I know.
1: It's a lot to carry, and they're brittle, too.
0: Well, he had them shipped collect to somebody else.

0: So anyway, he's got this stuff, and he's broke. But then he ran into a collector who said, why don't you go to this guy who's starting up yet another record company named Mo Ash. Now, Mo Ash had done jazz recordings and various things, but he was doing a folk label.
1: Yeah, Folkways.
0: Yeah, Folkways. Anyway, Harry had these records, and he went to sell them to Mo Ash, and Mo's going through them. And he said, you know, you could probably make more money if you put them in a package somehow or other, and we could sell the whole package. Now, what he didn't know, and what I didn't know until recently, is that Mo didn't intend to sell this at a record store. He meant to sell them to universities and to libraries. And if you look at the price of this album, it was $200 and some, the six parts back in that time, which is prohibitive in you only bought a library. So that's what he wanted to do with it. He wanted to be an album like an album of poems or an anthology of poems. And he said, why do we call it anthology?
1: And this was going to be a big 33 and a third record that was taking a culled collection of the 78s.
0: Right. And the 33 and third has just been invented. And yet, as yet, no one was doing anthologies.

So Harry pulls out these records that he's interested in, and they all were made no later than 1932. He really thought that people, they were singing and recording for their moment, but after that time they became conscious of the fact that people were collecting these things, so they were singing for history. But he thought there was something open and honest about it, and although the records were rough, what the hell, put them out there.

0: drawn.
1: Ever since then, people have been trying to figure out what the order was. Why did he do this? And every time you see an order, it's broken apart. So the first few songs are child ballads from their English collection, and number one is the number one ballad that was in the book, and so forth. But then it shifts to something else. Sometimes it looks like he's talking about catastrophes, train wrecks. Another time he's talking love songs.
2: There's a lot of murders in there, too.
1: Yeah, and the people are trying to figure out, what's the order here? What's the hermetic order? What's the mysterious base on which he made this? Then he puts out notes for it, which read like telegrams, or better yet, like headlines. You know, train wreck kills five.
2: Well, was there, do you think Harry Smith had a vision that you could describe as unified, or is it just, you know, guilty pleasures of the collector?
1: Well, he's pretty clear about it.
2: Which is a vision.
1: He thought they were better made than the other records for whatever reason, but then he said they got the ones that were the most exotic and the ones that sounded the best to him. That's not much to go by in trying to figure him out. And people are like, there's a whole book on him, on this, how this is organized. So I find it fantastic that they're trying to find reasoning behind it. Sometimes it's occult, sometimes it's something else. But Harry was freewheeling with this. But people like John Sebastian of The Loving Spoonful, who was a folkie before this, said when he heard this, he was blown away. He said, These recorders were done on somebody's porch. This is like I could hear the wood creaking, you know. I could hear the rocking chairs and people yelling, hey, my neighbors. This was in a studio, and their voices were coming from Mars. He said, who knew you had voices like that? You know, some of them's way up in the stratosphere, and some of them are growling. People were saying, I didn't know people sang like that. And it's a quick jump to say, oh, I see, now you could become a punk singer and sing like that. Now you could become, you know, a rock and roller and sing like that. But these guys actually heard these things. I mean, Van Morrison heard them, Dylan did, and they were really energized by the roughness of it.

0: The Cuckoo, sung by Clarence Ashley, recorded in Johnson City, Tennessee in 1929. It's a song that inspired Jerry Garcia of the Grateful Dead. Jerry told me about his relationship with Harry Smith's anthology.
1: Well, that was my first exposure to real folk music. I mean, before that, what I heard was all secondhand stuff. Was, you know, the sort of stuff like the Kingston Trio and that, you know, strictly top 40 folk music. And I mean, even up to and including Pete Seeger and that sort of the city billies and the, you know what I mean, city folk interpreters of what was really rural music. I didn't really understand the distinction. It wasn't until I was exposed to that Harry Smith collection of folkway stuff, and I heard all these records, and I said, my God, listen to that stuff. This stuff has incredible energy, and has amazing strength. That was the stuff where I started to really appreciate. That's where I learned down claw hammer picking, or frailing, or whatever you want to call it, drop thumb, from listening to the Clarence Ashley cuts on that one album. The first, there's three sets of double albums, if I remember correctly, in the Harry Smith collection. And the first one of them has a couple of those Clarence Ashley tunes on it, I think. And also Mississippi John Hurt. I mean, that record almost set me up. I love it. It is one of the most beautiful records. It's just gorgeous sounding.

Minglewood Blues by Cannon's Jug Stompers, 1928, recorded in Memphis, Tennessee. Gus Cannon on banjo and jug. Ashley Thompson, vocal and guitar. Noah Lewis on harmonica. Minglewood was the name of a lumber camp upriver from Memphis where Noah Lewis once found work. The song was later covered by Jerry Garcia and the Grateful Dead on their first LP, 1967, as the New Minglewood Blues.

0: guitar.
1: Beck were the Blues, originally recorded by Robert Johnson in 1936. Beck's version from the Harry Smith Project, a live tribute to the anthology in Los Angeles, 2001. Robert Johnson's song was intended for Volume 4 of the anthology, which was never published, but finally released by Revenant Records in 2000. While Robert Johnson didn't make it into the original anthology, many of his blues contemporaries did. Sleepy John Estes, Blind Willie Johnson, and Charlie Patton. Up next, more from Harry Smith biographer John Zwed and folk revival performer scholar the late Mike Seeger for the final act in our exploration of the great delineator, Harry Smith, when American Roots returns.
2: 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I'm Heidi Holton, and Simon Gretton recently stopped by and told us why he supports KEXE.
3: The dearth of local news in rural America is, frankly, I think, a big problem for our democracy. 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First heard about that. Wow, I want to get behind that. So I've been upping my support ever since I heard about that, and I will be continuing to do so, because that is just a gift, an asset to our neighborhoods, to our towns, to our region and the country and the world.
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1: This is American Roots, in search of Harry Smith, the enigmatic producer of traditional music and ritual field recordings, avant soundscapes, a painter and a filmmaker, and most of all known as the creator and annotator of arguably the first major reissue recording, the Anthology of American Folk Music, in 1952 for Folkways Records. Folkways became part of the Smithsonian Institution in the 1980s, where I was posted, and sought out Harry Smith to discuss his work. Harry was staying in poet Allen Ginsberg's Greenwich Village apartment, where we met.
4: My golden years, which turned out to be lead or tin or something, are best turned to use at times in making films. And at other times, best turned to making recordings. This set of 120 recordings finishes that. That is a compact unit that allows the study of these rhythms, whether they come from outer space or whether they come from some essentially physical process, I don't know. I feel as surely as the life's blood pulsing through my body that through this very earth pulses some force that draws us together, that flings you around like a piece of cork from probably a comfortable living room and a nice friends and everything else into this chaotic atmosphere where you'll probably be nice on the street when you step out. But you're to view it with equanimity and think, my, for the interesting folk experience, perhaps I would be written up like Stack of Lee or Frankie and Johnny. Maybe it'll be a famous death. He was leaving Ginsburg's at 10:30 one evening. Oh, now I'm sounding like Bascom Lunsford. He had such a nice way of singing.

0: I wish I was a mole in the ground. Bascom Lamar Lunsford, the minstrel of the Appalachians, lending his commanding voice and banjo playing to the tune recorded in 1928 in Ashland, Kentucky. In the 1960s, New York City folk revivalists like the New Lost City Ramblers took inspiration from Harry's collection. John Zwed told us that musicians Mike Seeger and Ralph Rinsler used to tape the records. Then they and others went out in search of the musicians from the old 78s, deep into Appalachia and the Mississippi Delta. To their surprise, some were still alive. When the Smithsonian acquired Folkways in 1987, Ralph wanted the anthology to be reissued. 10 years later, the anthology, now a CD set, won a Grammy. That same year, at a concert celebrating the reissue, the late folk music seeker, promoter, and performer Mike Seeger spoke about Harry Smith's collection.
1: In 1952, no one had ever thought of putting out basically hillbilly music and race music in an LP format. Alan Lomax and John Lomax put out some 78 RPM reissues. A couple of them in the 40s. But the LP format, the ability to hear one right after another and have them in bunches that kind of paint more of a picture, and to have the booklet the way that Harry did it, was very different than the Lomax. His unerring ear, his unerring vision of what is important, and his way, his artistic way of presenting it, just made it something almost bigger than it was. He had an incredible ability of perception. In fact, I think it was almost like a centrifugal force just flying apart. What was Harry was, in a way, to me.

Train on the Island, 1964, with Mike Seeger and the New Lost City Ramblers, covering J.P. Nestor's 1927 version from the Anthology of American Folk Music. Nestor recorded the song with fiddler Norman Edmonds in Bristol, Virginia, when Victor Records' legendary talent scout Ralph Peer came to town searching for new music. Some call this the Big Bang in country music, when Ralph Peer discovered the Carter family, who'd go on to influence musicians from Doc Watson to Johnny Cash as a result of their 78 RPM recordings, radio programs, and generations of family singers. Here is the Carter family, recorded at RCA Victor Studios in Camden, New Jersey, 1928, with one of the many songs included on the anthology. It's the tale of John Hardy.

0: Blues man Alvin Youngblood Hart, 1998, with his rendition of John Hardy, a real person, a black man, sentenced to death in West Virginia for killing someone at a crap game. It's said that John Hardy wrote part of the song himself and sang it from the gallows. Both white and black singers, including Leadbelly, covered John Hardy. Harry Smith chose the Carter Family version for his anthology of American folk music. I asked biographer John Sweat about Harry Smith's legacy.
1: Did he not do a lot more than the rest of us? I mean, you know, I don't want to sit here and list his influences, but they turn up in weird places, you know. Look at it this way. It raises questions to me. Who gets a biography? What do you have to do to get a biography written about you? I opened my book by describing, what is it? It's right here in front of me. I'm standing in the ruined shell of a 19th century glass factory in Red Hook, the far fringes of Brooklyn, and the shards of glass crunching under my feet. Stacks of shipping cartons surround me, enough to fill a small New York apartment floor to ceiling. They contain the books and records of Harry Everett Smith, at least those that survived his life in the streets and other people's homes and things paid for by somebody else. This building will soon be converted to artist studios, something Harry never had, but now it's a warehouse of Smithiana, and I'm writing a book about him. In the first cartons I open are filled with what must be thousands of long-playing records, discs by Charlie Parker, Pink Floyd, Shel Silverstein, Thelonious Monk, Cajun Singers, The Chieftains, Grand Ole Opry, Black Church Sermons, raunchy proto-rap and comedy skits, New Orleans Prairies, bootleg Bob Dylan's square dance music, Alan Lomax field recordings, blues, bird songs, and American Indian chants. In the book boxes are journals such as African Arts, American Bee Journal, Journal of the American Society of Psychical Research, Biotechnology, Oral History, Blake Studies, Ancient Indian Traditions and Mythology, Nature, and Howard the Duck. I can't open any more of these boxes, which I didn't do. I have to stop it. I feel as if I'm entering Jorge Luis Borges' Library of Babel, a universe of books and records, or maybe a labyrinth of paper and vinyl, as there's no order and their contents random and seemingly meaningless. The temptation is to read and listen to every one of them in hopes of finding the meaning behind Harry, the reader, and the listener. But then I might never be able to write the book, and worse, maybe the book is already written and it's in there. How did I get here?

0: John Zwett, reading from his biography, Cosmic Scholar, The Life and Times of Harry Smith. Harry Smith, who passed away in 1991 at age 68, said, "I'm glad to see that my dreams came true. I saw America changed through music." Thanks to our colleagues in the School of Liberal Arts at Tulane University and to the National Endowment for the Arts, the New Orleans Tourism and Culture Fund, and Jim Hart in Chicago. We appreciate the help of Greg Adams, Cecilia Peterson, Dave Walker, and Jeff Place at the Smithsonian's Ralph Rinsler Folklife Archive and Smithsonian Folkways Recordings. 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I'm Nick Spitzer, and this is American Roots from PRX, Public Radio Exchange.
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2: Hey, guys. I'm going to send you a couple more little observations from this week that I thought were pretty cool. One, we see a lot of turkey vultures around here, so that's not unusual.
3: And I appreciate this effort to move away from the bombast that elections have become. Tip O'Neill said it best, all politics is local. And I so appreciate you, KAXE, for making it so.
2: Last Sunday, while paddling along the north and east shore of Sand Lake in the Britt area, I noticed about a dozen clumps of yellow irises.
0: This is American Roots, listening back to Harry Smith's influential 1952 Anthology of American Folk Music from the 1920s, 30s era of 78 RPM recordings. It's mostly from the southern U.S., including blues and country, jug bands, gospel, Louisiana Cajun music, and Texas cowboy songs, with tales of travel, tragedy, lost love, and banditry. This hour, we'll hear later covers of the old

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1: Marianne Faithfull, 2001 in Los Angeles, at the Harry Smith Project Live. A series of performances covering songs from the anthology of American folk music. It's cool to hear her alongside Mississippi John Hurt's original tough tune about John Henry and the work, Spike Driver Blues. Blues as a feeling and pain-killing commentary on life's hardships existed before and well after the making of 78 RPM records, from small black agrarian communities to today's global rock and pop of the Black Keys coming up. But first, a version of Po' Boy Long Way From Home by Booker T. Washington Bucca White from Aberdeen, Mississippi.

0: Dixie Ears from New York City, bringing African-American four-part harmony to the tale of the Titanic with their 1950 version of When That Great Ship Went Down. Check out a very different version on Harry Smith's Anthology of American Folk Music from the husband and wife duo of William and Versie Smith, who recorded it for Paramount in 1927. Harry Smith's own headline in highly personal song notes was, "Manufacturer's proud dream destroyed at shipwreck, segregated poor die first." As a kid in the 1950s, I remember elders often spoke of the Titanic in cautionary terms. Coming up, Songs of Outlaws, when American Roots returns.
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0: This is American Roots, with music from the Anthology of American Folk Music, the epic collection of songs assembled by self-made ethnographer, producer, and artist Harry Smith. The many songs resonate from Bob Dylan and Beck to Amethyst Kia and others. The first volume of the anthology is dedicated to ballads, story songs, many about murder and banditry. One about gunslinger Cole Younger, a Jesse James associate, is coming up. First, a song telling of the 1881 assassination of President James Garfield, sung in 1927 by Kelly Harrell, a mill worker from Fieldale, Virginia, backed by fiddle, banjo, and guitar. The Tale of Charles Guiteau on American.

0: Bob Dylan. I was a fan of blues and stories about bandits. In that case, his own outlaw blues, with its allusion to feeling like Jesse James, from Bob's 1965 LP, Bringing It All Back Home. Before that, we heard Texan Edward Crane, 1931, in New York, singing about real-life bandit Cole Younger, a Missouri outlaw who joined Frank and Jesse James on robberies throughout Missouri and Kentucky. After serving time in prison, Cole Younger and Frank James had a Wild West show that toured the South. Coming up, a 2002 recording by Gillian Welch, taking it from Harry Smith's anthology of American folk music, 50 Miles of Elbow Room, originally recorded by Reverend F.W. McGee, 1931, and also the Carter family. Before and after that, two B-sides. What are B-sides? The flip sides of all the tracks chosen for the anthology by Harry Smith and issued by Dust to Digital Records in 2020. This B-side song, I Heard the Voice of a Pork Chop, is a parody of I Heard the Voice of Jesus Say, Come Unto Me and Rest. The humor recorded by Medicine Show singer-guitarist Jim Jackson from Hernando, Mississippi in 1928.
1: Ah, don't that sound good? It sounds good to me. Oh, it certainly does now. Oh, stir it up, will you, while you... Don't that sound good?

don't I do this? I know I'm doing this, yeah. Don't I fit that thing? It just suits me, I know y'all is

0: Columbus Frugé, the Cajun accordionist and singer, solo, keeping time on a Coca-Cola crate. Columbus Frugé from Arnoville, Louisiana, a French settlement along Bayou Teche, the title location of the majestic song about the parting of lovers. It was a B-side of Saut Crapaud, Jump Frog, a favorite children's song, also with adult implications. And we are back with mostly later and some very current covers of the Anthology of American Folk Music recordings and B-sides from Doc Watson, Amethyst Kia, Gapemouth Brown, and Los Super 7, When American Roots Returns.
1: In 1976, Emmylou Harris released her fourth studio album, Luxury Liner. It remains her best-selling solo album, and it's this week's pick of 76. At a time when studio musicians and touring bands were often separate, Harris brought her road-tested band of artists like Albert Lee, Rodney Crowell, and James Burton right into the studio, where they were joined by even more legends in Dolly Parton, Ricky Skaggs, and more. Luxury Liner is a covers album with excellent material throughout, from Chuck Berry's You Can Never Tell to the roots of country music with A.P. Carter and the Louvin Brothers, and of course, two songs from her late friend and mentor, Gram Parsons. The album has it all: the voice, the band, the songs, and a singer's deep connection to them. She came from the
0: land of the cotton. In 1963, Kentucky singer Gene Ritchie was introduced to North Carolina guitar virtuoso and singer Doc Watson at Folk City in New York. That night, they sang the Carter family's powerful song of separated lovers, Storms Are on the Ocean. It was a B-side of the Carters' 1927 version of Single Girl, Married Girl, found on Harry Smith's anthology. Here are Gene and Doc on stage at Folk City on America.

Darling Corey, with the powerful voice and banjo accompaniment of Tennessean Amethyst Kia in 2013 on Virginian Buell Casey's Darling Cora, recorded in 1927 as the B-side to East Virginia Blues. The funereal song of lost love was collected by British folk song scholar Cecil Sharp during his 1918 trip to Western North Carolina. On a happier note is music from 1928, recorded by Henry Ragtime Texas Thomas, born in Big Sandy, Texas, 1874. He hoboed, played blues guitar, and improvised on West African-sourced quills. This Harry Smith anthology B-side tune was in turn a huge hit for Canned Heat 40 years later. Here's Henry Thomas, Bulldoze Blues, on America.

Canned Heat, 1968, going up country as a hippie back to the land panacea with new lyrics, but based on Bulldoze Blues from Henry Ragtime Texas Thomas. His archaic use of quills was replaced by a flute. Here's a 1951 recording based on an old hymn about using a royal telephone to reach the Lord, originally recorded by Reverend Sister Mary Nelson on the Anthology of American Folk Music. I love this rockin' version with guitarist Sister Rosetta Tharpe, joined by vocals with Marie Knight and pianist Sammy Price, Royal Telephone, here on the radio from American Roots.

0: See That My Grave Is Kept Clean, 2005, Los Super 7, with the late guitarist singer Gatemouth Brown from Orange, Texas. It was a note on respect in the afterlife from Texas bluesman Blind Lemon Jefferson's 1928 recording, found on Harry Smith's Anthology of American Folk Music in 1952. Thanks for listening to the music from records, old and new. I'll put them back on the shelf and say goodbye on the radio for now. Here's to our colleagues in the School of Liberal Arts at Tulane University and our presenting station, WWNO-FM, at the University of New Orleans. Special thanks this week to the folks at Dusta Digital, April and Lance Ledbetter. 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I'm Nick Spitzer. 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
5: 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I think part of, especially folk music, it's part of our mission, I think, to talk about these hard things.
4: Morgan Janig and Ketch Secor of Old Crow Medicine Show and a performance from the band today. I'm Raina Duras. This is World Cafe.
6: 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As Nashwauk residents thumbed through the agenda for a city council special work session last month, they came face

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1: Years and bring at least 200 jobs to the region. But the job opportunities come amid a growing housing shortage. This makes Mesabi both a boon and a potential burden to the communities that house its employees. In 2024, the Itasca County Housing and Redevelopment Authority completed an assessment of the county's needs. The HRA study identified a demand for 875 new housing units across the county over 5 years. On its own, this number dwarfs the number of homes being built. When economic development opportunities like Mesabi Metallics are factored into the data, the number of needed units doesn't just rise, it more than doubles. Diane Larson is the HRA's executive director.
2: We would need a total of 2,175 total housing units in that 5-year period. That's a lot of housing units.
1: She adds, when it comes to community needs, housing is non-negotiable.
2: It's like building roads. It's like building bridges. We have to have housing.
1: Still, even though Mesabi Metallics may contribute to increasing housing demands, it's also uniquely positioned to provide aid. In addition to jobs, the mine will also provide tax revenue to the Iron Range based on productivity. The more the mine produces, the more money returns to the community. This includes grants for housing. In central Grand Rapids, Itasca County Habitat for Humanity Director Jamie Mulesness walks around one of the organization's projects.
3: Like I said, a 2x10 wall, and then we insulate that, and then we put up this vapor barrier, and then they take and they...
1: Itasca County is currently working on 3 units, 1 in Grand Rapids and 2 in Calumet. The homes are partially funded by the Minnesota Department of Iron Range Resources and Rehabilitation, or IRRR, which distributes mining tax revenue. For the 3 Habitat homes, IRRR provided just over 30% of the combined cost. Over the last 4 years, IRRR has provided funds to 41 projects across the region, but the housing grants are also limited to $600,000 annually across the board. This means that despite the pressing need for more housing, sometimes the answer to new projects is no, and it's not just IRRR making tough decisions. At the Nashwauk City Council meeting, following Steve Chenard's pitch for Mesabi State Rooms, concerned neighbors spoke out against it. Council members also expressed apprehension about the project, which did not have a set funding plan or a definitive construction schedule. At the meeting, Mayor Greg Hablum acknowledged the town's issues with housing while pointing out the project's limitations. He says the project wasn't providing the kind of housing Nashwauk wants for its residents.
4: We have a housing shortage, okay? Well, whether it's an apartment or a house, you know, that's considered single family, not lodging.
1: Nashwauk and the rest of Itasca County will continue to build and grow as Mesabi Metallics ramps up production through the end of the year and beyond. Emma Crabb, KAXE News. That's it for this special edition of the Up North Report. Find more of our stories and photos at KAXE.org, where you can also find content from our music, phonology, and morning show teams. From the KAXE News Desk, I'm Emma Crabb, telling the stories of Northern Minnesota through local news.
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6: Hey, how's it going? I'm Raina Duras. You're listening to World Cafe. Jesse Wells appears on the new Old Crow Medicine Show album on the song Howdy Do America. You're going to hear the band play that song live in their session coming up a little later this hour, but you won't hear Jesse Wells on that live performance. So I thought I'd give you a bit of him right now. Here's Jesse Wells, Wheel, on World Cafe.

The Story from Brandi Carlile. Before that, Molly Tuttle, who appears on the new Old Crow Medicine Show album alongside her partner, Old Crow frontman Ketch Secor. You'll hear all about that album, and Old Crow performs live right after this on World Cafe.

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1: Hello from Mr. Masakovic's class at Baxter Elementary School. This past week brought our first substantial rainfall on one day.
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3: Greetings from the fourth grade phonology team in the Linwood School Forest. 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
8: and Reese from Crooked Lake Elementary School in Andover, reporting from Long Lake Conservation Center for April 29th through May 1st. The weather was sunny but cool with a high temperature of 48 degrees Fahrenheit.
1: This concludes the phonology report. Have a great week and be observant.
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10: This is World Cafe. I'm Rena Duris. All year long, you've been hearing people talking about America's 250th anniversary. It is a celebration. But it's a celebration happening against a backdrop of a country that can feel extremely divided, one that's going through a lot of unrest. If you have been feeling conflicted about the United States in 2026, I think you might really enjoy today's session. Old Crow Medicine Show have been all over America playing music through the years, and they share their perspective on it with their new album, Union Made, which they made with the 250th in mind. 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
1: Performing the opening track to their new album, Union Made, Old Crow Medicine Show with Howdy Do America live for World Cafe. I'm Raina Durris, joined by Old Crow Medicine Show's Ketch Secor and Morgan Janig. It sounds like you guys are having a really, really good time playing these songs.
2: Howdy, everyone. Yeah, we sure are. And we're also really happy to be on World Cafe with you, Raina. Thanks for having us.
1: Welcome back. I'm so happy to have you here.
2: Well, this is our Love Letter to America album. And so we wanted to kick it off with a sort of a gushing, you know, affirmation of where that heart swell is that we feel for the good old USA here on her semi-quincentennial date of birth.
1: Ketch, I know you were born right after the bicentennial, which happened in 1976, and you weren't actually alive for it. You weren't like totally aware of it yet, but you became aware of it later. How did you get interested in that?
2: When I was a kid, I lived in five states by the fifth grade. We moved around a ton. And so one of the things that was constant for me was going downtown, whatever town we lived in, and going to the junk store. And everywhere in the junk store, all through the early 1980s, mid-80s, up to 90s, you know, everything, there were so many examples of all the crap that they made and sold and gave away in 1976.
1: Like the plates and the mugs and all that stuff.
2: Oh, yeah. I mean, and remember how you could get elaborate perfume and colognes in huge sort of like constitution-shaped jugs?
1: I don't think I've ever seen one, but I can picture it.
2: Oh, yeah. Picture like a plaster quill pen and inkwell, but it's really a whiskey bottle. Yeah. And it says Spirit of 76 on it. And, you know, there's no arguing that 2026 and 1976, like there's a clear winner here in the war for who's got the coolest marketable birthday number. 1776 to 1976. That's dope. And yeah. 2026, it's like, oh, we all have to do math. And then we all have to learn this terrible term, semi-quincentennial. Say it 250 times fast. Semi-quincentennial. What a horrible word.
1: That's how you're doing the vocal warm-ups for this tour. The whole band.
2: Semi-quincentennial. Yeah. Exactly.
1: You also, I know, spent part of your time growing up in Virginia. Could you tell me how that activated an interest in the history of this country?
2: Well, you know, all the presidents were from my region, and I went to, you know, many of their homes, three presidential homes. By the time I was in the sixth or seventh grade, I'd been to three of them, the Madison home, which is called Montpelier. Mm-hmm. The Washington's home is what's that one called? Washington's Morgan? Home.
3: Mount Vernon, right?
2: Yeah. Good one, Morgan. And of course, my favorite, Thomas Jefferson's house, which is called Monticello. That's where I got my very first instrument. I got it in the fourth grade on a field trip. My dad gave me $5. Everybody got to buy a souvenir whose dad gave them $5. And the hot item that year was the distressed copy of the Declaration of Independence. You know, it was sort of like wavery paper and, you know, it was something you were going to throw away really quick. But what I bought with my $5 was a jaw harp, one of the instruments that had been used by the slaves that had been owned by a said president. And this jaw harp, or Jew's harp, as it's also known, was an instrument that I suddenly was thrust into folk music with into fourth grade. I was breaking my teeth with it, but I learned how to play it anyway.
1: I'm sure your teachers and parents loved that at the time.
2: Well, you know, it's a quiet instrument. At least I didn't start on the fiddle.
1: Morgan, did you just say it's not quiet?
3: No, it's definitely not. I was going to say at least they didn't give out recorders.
1: Oh, yeah, no, that would have been worse. Yeah, I'm sure that my parents wish that we were all playing the jaw harp instead of recorders in like fourth grade. In case you're just joining us, I'm talking with Ketch and Morgan of Old Crow Medicine Show on World Cafe. There are a few songs on this album that tell stories from American history. Merrimack and Monitor and the song Lewis and Clark come to mind right away. I would imagine that in the wrong hands, it could be kind of dry to give these musical history lessons. But, you know, storytelling is a part of a long tradition in folk music. How do you think about writing songs about historical events and people like that?
2: Well, it just comes naturally to me. I always write with one foot in the past and one foot in the stridently forward, because I think that that's what you do when you have these traditional instruments to be such a defining characteristic of our music. You know, I still play the jaw harp. I play it professionally now, but I still play these same instruments that I learned when I was a kid. And I'm still pretty obsessed with the stories of American history.
1: Yeah.
2: You know, like I was in Idaho yesterday, and I'm learning with every mile, I'm learning something new. Did you know that they have a National Atomic Laboratory in Idaho?
1: I did not know that.
2: The very first place to light up a light bulb with nuclear power was in the town of, let me get it right, Mackey, Idaho in 1953. They'd never lit one up before.
1: Next time you guys come to Philly, I'm taking you to trivia and you're going to be on my team. Well, we are going to listen to you guys play another song. We're going to hear you perform Lewis and Clark next. Why was the story of Lewis and Clark one that resonated with you?
2: Well, like you mentioned, I grew up in Virginia, and Meriwether Lewis was this kind of understudy figure to Thomas Jefferson. So we lived in the town that was like three towns away from my town. He's so young. He's like 19 when he gets this job working for the president. And then the president's like, hey, man, I just bought all this land from the French. Go check it out. And so they put this intrepid team together. And when I was about 20 and Old Crow was starting, I was reading this wonderful book that should be on every red-blooded American's bedside table. It's called Undaunted Courage, and it's by Stephen Ambrose, the great historian. I read that book when I was 20, and then I started this wonderful band of merry pranksters called Old Crow. And then we went out and retraced the footsteps of the Lewis and Clark expedition. I just felt like, I guess, as a Virginian, as an American, that these two intrepid explorers and this host of Indian talent, of Native American talent, that they enlist to help them, because they never could have done it without the Crow and the Shoshone and the Flathead and the Nez Perce. Like, those were miracles that these men encountered. They definitely would have been a couple of boots sticking up out of the dirt if it hadn't been for Native intervention.
1: Yeah. It's so cool hearing you talk about this stuff because, you know, I know that music and history in the broad sense are connected, of course, but they're so connected on a personal level for you.
2: Totally. I feel like they're all part of the same. There's like a kind of shape shifting that music does, and it bends time. I went to the burial site of Meriwether Lewis. He died by suicide. And I've had suicide in my family, and I felt a connection with him through melancholy. Here's this cat that went and changed the map forever, you know, named the rivers and was the first dude to go do these things as of a European descent. And then he takes his own life on the side of the road one night. I think everybody can understand what remarkable pain feels like and the darkness. Mm-hmm. And so I think when we hear these stories that make our heroes feel a lot more like us, oh my, and he succumbed to it. It's a tragedy.
1: Yeah. Yeah. Well, we're going to hear you play the song. We'll come back in a minute. We'll talk some more. This is Old Crow Medicine Show performing Lewis and Clark live for World Cafe.
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Old Crow Medicine Show performing Lewis and Clark live. That's a song from their new album, Union Made. After the break, Morgan will talk about what it's been like to put out an album about America when, despite the nation having a landmark birthday, there may be people who aren't really in the mood to celebrate. That is next on World Cafe.

0: Welcome back to World Cafe. I'm Raina Duras, joined today by Old Crow Medicine Show. I'm talking to frontman Ketch Secor and bassist Morgan Janig about the band's new album, Union Made.
1: It is an interesting time to be celebrating this country's birthday and writing songs about it because it's at a strange point. Not everybody is maybe feeling celebratory. How are you guys feeling?
2: You know, getting out and playing all of these songs and traveling around the country, you know, we talk about traveling being the best education. Mm-hmm. And as we get to go to all of these places, we are reminded every time that, you know, we are all people and we're all Americans and we actually all want the, you know, life, liberty, and pursuit of happiness that was promised to us a long time ago. And that can be a more unifying force than just, you know, all of the things that are being, you know, out there trying to divide us, which is one of the things that when we listen to a lot of the songs on, or when we play a lot of the songs on this record, it is union. It is union made. We were made, this country was made by a collective desire to move forward together. And I think the more that we go around, we see that spirit in everybody who comes out. And so I think that when you're on the ground and you're with people and you're together and you're singing songs and you're dancing and you're drinking beer, like it feels a lot less divided than I think a lot of people think that we are. And if we can do our part to help that move forward, then, you know, we're doing good work out there.
1: Yeah, there's a really nice song on the record called Y'all All Come that kind of gets to what you guys are talking about here. I want to play a clip of it. Is there anything you'd like to say about this song before we hear a little?
3: Sure. I made this wonderful new friend in my life when I got a phone call on a... I go to a lot of junk stores, as I mentioned, Raina. For a little bit there, I was really into buying old telephones for landlines. So anyway, one time I got this phone from about 1995 that like it talked. And so it was sort of like pre-caller ID. Anyway, it would say who was calling. And I got this phone call one day randomly that said, call from House of Cash. I was like, what is that, House of Cash? It was Johnny Cash's son calling me up because he had these Johnny Cash songs that he was looking to have somebody help finish. And I started this friendship with John Carter Cash, the only child of June and Johnny. And we've been friends ever since. And gosh, when we wrote this song, I wrote this song during the last time that Trump was the president, when I thought that we should have made this record then. Now it's even more important that it come out now. But I pitched it to him that he and his wonderful partner, wife, Anna Christina Cash, sing on it. So we brought the Cash family in. And, you know, sometimes when we look at country music as a lens for understanding the geopolitical lens of America, we might look to these three horsemen. So Kris Kristofferson is the left. Mm-hmm. Waylon Jennings is the right. And right there in the middle, the tenant cotton farmer's kid from Dyess, Arkansas, Johnny Cash, is the center.
1: That is awesome. That I feel I've never thought of it like that. But yeah, that's a great, using them as examples, I see what you mean. Y'all all come. This is Old Crow Medicine Show.
4: Y'all screaming, you fuss, it's no wonder. Y'all can't find no peace with each other. But if you ask me, I'd like to see y'all all come together. I say bury the hatchet, instead y'all raise it up. I say call off the dogs, then y'all whoop them up. But if you ask me,

0: Old Crow Medicine Show on World Cafe. That's a song from their new album Union Made called Y'all All Come. I'm talking to Old Crow Medicine Show. I'm talking to Ketch and Morgan today on World Cafe. You closed the album with your own version of the Buffalo Springfield song For What It's Worth. It's a song that originally came out in 1966 in the middle of the Vietnam War. It's one of those songs that just feels like it's loaded with meaning. What does it mean to you, especially right now?
1: It's been hard to see the fighting with ICE, people in helmets facing off with people with signs. And that is a powerful reminder of where we were about 50 years ago in the 1960s, in the year 1966. You know, I look back and I think about how music helped bring us together, even though it pointed out our iniquities. And I know that music has the same force today that it had then. And even a song like this, you know, Stephen Stills wrote this song, and it's so powerful, and maybe even as powerful, if not more so today, that we sing it. You know, we're recognizing, and you can interpret it how you want. I mean, mm-hmm. You can kind of pick your side with it.
0: Yeah. When you were going to go do your own version, how were you thinking about approaching it as Old Crow Medicine Show to make it your own?
2: You know, I think that, you know, Ketch, you're talking about this time in America, or, you know, when this song came out, where, you know, for a long time, protest songs were part of the American vernacular. And we look back at them now as anthems, and as we start playing For What It's Worth, and immediately the crowd lights up and knows it and loves it. But it is, it is a song about strife, and it is a song about protest. And I think these days, talking about protest songs, I mean, there's a lot of sentiment of, you know, shut up and sing, musicians. You're not supposed to have an opinion. Right. You're supposed to be there to entertain us. And we see that a lot. We see that sentiment a lot out there. And it's, I think, part of, especially folk music, it's in our DNA. It's, you know, it's part of our mission, I think, to talk about these hard things. And so I think when we're playing this song, or when we're playing, you know, any of these songs that might feel a little bit, you know, tough things to talk about, that's kind of our job. It's kind of our job, guys. Let's, listen to what we're saying, because we're saying it with love, and we're saying it with compassion, and with a sense of, like, let's try to find somewhere together that we can, you know, land in a place that, you know, a country that we all want to be part of, that's not for one person, that's not for one kind of people, that is, you know, it's America. It's, you know, as many stars and stripes as there are colors and languages and cultures, and it's a beautiful place to live. So I hope when people hear it that they're feeling that kind of love and compassion.
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0: Live for World Cafe, Old Crow Medicine Show, doing For What It's Worth. I'm Raina Duras, joined by Ketch and Morgan from the band, talking about their new album, Union Made. And the last song we're going to hear you perform today, you play with Molly Tuttle. She's also in the live performance. She's in the album as well. It's called Last American Waltz. Ketch, you wrote this song about 15 years ago, I think. Could you take us back to what you were thinking about when you originally wrote it?
1: Yeah, you know, I've been thinking about that because I'm right out in the same spot where this guy was from that I wrote this song for. When we started picking up speed, you know, there were these indicators, these sort of like signposts that were like, we went to Glasgow and everybody sang Wagon, CC Rider. They all sang CC Rider back to us. And we felt like, you know, Elvis, you know, it was like we were kings. That was like 2004. You know, we've been at it for about 6 years. Well, then by 2010, there'd be people coming to see us that we had seen the night before. And one of these sort of milestones, sort of signs, was this guy named Omar, whose last name I can't remember, who was from Rawlins, Wyoming. He just started coming to every show all the time. So the first time I noticed him was playing in New Zealand. Then he was in Australia with us. And then we went to Florida and he was there. He went everywhere with us. And he always carried this walking stick, right? He was an old man. A lot of times an old man or old woman, somebody who is aged will see in us what they remember seeing when they were kids in folk music in the 50s or the 60s or even earlier than that. It's a really wonderful thing when you recognize that you are representative of something age old to somebody who's aged. And that was how it was with Omar. And then Omar died, and I wrote this song for him.
0: So how has the meaning of this song changed for you in 15 years?
1: What's changed is that Molly Tuttle and me are singing it. It's so incredible. Like, I met Molly, I heard Molly on the radio about 8 years ago on the Grand Ole Opry, and I was like, you know, like a lot of people are with Molly Tuttle, immediately smitten.
0: Absolutely.
1: And I decided I have to know this person. I have to get to know this woman. And she became our opening act for a hot minute there when we could afford her. And now she goes on a meteoric rise. And we've been friends and partners now for 6 years. And we're getting married this summer. By the time this show airs, we'll probably be hitched. And so the biggest piece of this song that's changed is that when you write an old song and you don't record it, you kind of, like, you don't really know what shape it's going to take. And the vast majority of these songs, you just never record. If you didn't record it within, you know, it's got a shelf life, three, 4 years. It's unusual to record something that you wrote more than a decade ago. And I didn't write this as a duet. But enter Molly. Molly is, she's a magician and she makes amazing things happen. And she really fixed and resolved this song.
0: Yeah. Before we hear it, Morgan, I know this is one you really enjoy playing too.
2: This was definitely when we were coming up with the songs we wanted to be on this record. I remember recording the demo for this at our old studio in Hendersonville. And it didn't make it on that record. I think we were recording it for demos for the Remedy album. And it always stuck with me, and I would go back and listen to it, and I'd sing it in my head. And it is absolutely one of my favorite songs to play. It's one of my favorite songs to listen to. I've been singing it for 15 years. I'll be singing it for the next 15.
0: I'm so glad that it made it out, and now we can all listen to it. We're going to hear you perform it now. It's Last American Waltz featuring Molly Tuttle, Old Crow Medicine Show, live for World Cafe.

0: Old Crow Medicine Show, joined by Molly Tuttle for a live performance of Last American Waltz on World Cafe. That song is on their new album, Union Made. I've been chatting about it with Ketch Secor and Morgan Janig. Guys, first of all, happy semi-quincentennial. Thank you so much for this record, and thanks for coming on the show.
1: Thanks, Brandon. Thanks, World Cafe, and happy semi-quincentennial to you and to all of you and to all of us. It's our birthday, y'all, and to our honorary Canadians.
0: Very much appreciated. Old Crow Medicine Show, thanks again to them for being on the show this hour. And thanks to World Cafe senior producer Kimberly Junod for her work on that session. Also, thanks to our affiliate stations across the country for bringing this show to you. We produce it at WXPN at the University of Pennsylvania in Philadelphia. I'm Raina Duras. 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

Hey, you're listening to World Cafe. My name is Raina Duras. If you didn't get enough fun facts about American history during that Old Crow Medicine Show session earlier, here is one more, courtesy of the guys in the UK band West Side Cowboy. Their name, West Side Cowboy, comes from New York City during the Industrial Revolution, when trains were newfangled technology and people were getting hit by them all the time because they went so fast. So there were these guys who would ride slowly on horseback in front of the trains to try to control their speed. Those guys were known

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1: Hey, guys. I'm going to send you a couple more little observations from this week that I thought were pretty cool. One, we see a lot of turkey vultures around here, so that's not unusual.
2: I appreciate this effort to move away from the bombast that elections have become. Tip O'Neill said it best, all politics is local. And I so appreciate you, KAXE, for making it so.
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4: You really never know what you might find when you go searching through the World Cafe vault. 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This is World Cafe. I'm Raina Duris. Today on Live from the Archives, your first find is Massive Attack, performing a big, big one. 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

recorded for World Cafe, Myth from Beach House, and before that, Teardrop from Massive Attack. Pulled out both those performances for Live from the Archives for you. 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Alabama Shakes got real, real, real big. Then, you may remember, they took a long break for almost a decade. Now, they're back. From their new album, I Must Be Dreaming, this is Alabama Shakes, I Feel Hope Coming.

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Hope your day is going well. I'm Raina Duris. Got something really pretty here from Angela Autumn. Kind of the perfect artist to start getting into as we ease into September. Just released her new album, Believer, last week. Just gorgeous voice and guitar playing here. This is I Don't Think About You At All, Angela Autumn.

0: breezy northwest winds up to 25 miles per hour. Overnight lows in the mid 40s.
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0: And you're tuned in to On the River. I'm your host this afternoon, Andrew DeZingo. And I've got quite the stack of CDs and records here for you this afternoon. It's Friday. We're going to play some fun tunes for you. Coming up in this first block, we're going to be hearing from Trip Shakespeare and Feist. But first, we're going to hear from the Australian band, the Jezebels. I discovered this band in college, and this song I absolutely loved. I hope you enjoy it, too. This is the Jezebels with Easy to Love.

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It's your groove. Yeah, I lose my mind.

And that was Trip Shakespeare from their album Lulu. That song was called Bachelorette. Before that, we had Feist with I Feel It All from her terrific album, The Reminder. That album holds up incredibly well. Fantastic album. Before that, we had the Jezebels with Easy to Love. You are tuned in to On the River here on KAXE People Power Radio. I'm your host this afternoon, Andrew DeZingle. 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A big thank you to all our current business sponsors. And don't forget, After Dark is our late night Saturday show outside the normal KAXE mix. Tune in after Green Cheese at 9 p.m. to hear punk, hip-hop, electronic, metal theme shows, and more. This week's host, Jay Steelwolf, we playing heavy metal. All right, coming up in this next block of music, we're going to be hearing from

Mavis Staples, Guy Clark, the Go-Betweens. But first, Maya De Vitry has a new album out called All My Faith, and we're going to play the title track.

0: And that was Can You Get to That by Mavis Staples. Before that, we had the Go-Betweens with Love Goes On. Before that, we had Guy Clark with Texas Cookin'. And to start off, we had Maya Devitri with All My Faith. You're tuned in to On the River, your afternoon source for great music. I'm your host this afternoon, Andrew DeZingle. 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And looking at temperatures right now, in Bemidji it is 76 degrees. In Grand Rapids, it is 78. In Ely, it is 75. And in Park Rapids, it is 77 degrees. So it is a warm one still. And be careful, we are...
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0: Be careful this afternoon and evening. Should clear up by midnight at least, so we got that going for us. Like I said, you're tuned in to On the River. In this next block, we'll be hearing from Howdy, a new one from Kate Bollinger and Isabel Campbell and Mark Lanigan. But first, we're going to hear from Janelle Monae. This is from her album, The Electric Lady. And this song features a very special appearance from Prince. This song is called Giving Them What They Love.

Japan, that was Howdy from their new album Big World. That song was called What I Had. Before that was a new tune from Kate Bollinger. The song was called Shop Girl. I really enjoy her kind of 60s French pop music influence sound. It's very interesting to me. Before that was Isabel Campbell and Mark Lanegan with You Won't Let Me Down Again from their album Hawk. And start off, we had Janelle Monáe featuring Prince. That was Give Them What They Love. You are listening to On the River. 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And like I said, this is On the River. I'm your host today, Andrew DeZingle, and I'm here until 4 o'clock. Then we're going to hand things over to All Things Considered, but at 7 o'clock tonight, it's going to be another On the River with your host, Sarah Serra. 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Heidi Schreck's Pulitzer Prize finalist and Obie Award for Best New American Play follows her teenage self as she earns college tuition through debate competitions and examines how the Constitution shapes her life. Performances are Saturday, September 12th at 7 p.m. and Sunday, September 13th at 2 p.m. Details at edgecenterarts.org. And we are wrapping up our first hour of On the River. In this next block, you're hearing a new tune from Ferris and Jason Romero. We're also going to hear from Yusef Cat Stevens and Chaka Khan. But start off, we're going to hear from The Laws. Here's one of the, maybe the greatest pop song of all time. This is The Laws with There She Goes.

And that was Ferris and Jason Romero with I Got Away From Myself from their new album, These Are the Days That Turn Into Years. For that, we had Yusef Cat Stevens with Here Comes My Baby from the Rushmore soundtrack. Fantastic soundtrack. Before that, we had Chaka Khan with Fate. And for electronic music fans, that song was sampled in Stardust's Music Sounds Better With You. So keen ears would have caught that. Before that, we had The Laws with There She Goes. This is 91.7 KAXE Grand Rapids, 90.5 KBXE Bagley Bemidji, 89.9 Brainerd, and on your smart speaker, celebrating 50 years of People Power Radio in northern Minnesota. 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And looking at the weather today, cloudy with scattered strong storms in the afternoon. Storms may be severe with large and strong winds, highs 79 to 83, south-southwest winds 10 to 20 miles per hour. Tonight, thunderstorms with some strong and possible hail and strong winds. Skies clearing after midnight, lows 49 to 53. Northwest winds 5 to 15 miles per hour. And Saturday, mix of sun and clouds, highs 62 to 68. Breezy northwest winds up to 25 miles per hour. Overnight lows in the mid-40s. You're listening to On the River. I'm your host this evening, or this afternoon, I should say, Andrew DeZingle. And now it's time to hear from the KAXE Album of the Week. This week, it's Billy Strings with So Much for Goodbyes. This is Strings' fifth album, and for a leading voice in jamgrass, this is one of the more traditional bluegrass records. A couple of the bluegrass tunes on the album already sound like old traditionals, like Light the Way, I'm One of Those, Milltown, Flood, and Remember to Cry. So we're going to hear a tune from the album. This one's called Burn the Other End.

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Always

And that was The Drifters with There Goes My Baby. That song was written by Ben E. King, and he's singing lead vocals on that. And I think Ben E. King is kind of an underrated artist. I mean, he wrote Stand By Me and that song. Those are instant classics. Anyone would be proud to have that under their discography. So good job, Ben E. King. Before that, we had Buckingham Nicks from their album before they joined Fleetwood Mac. That song was called Crying in the Night. And before that, we had Anna Calvi with Blackout. And to start off, we had Billy Strings from our album of the week, So Much for Goodbyes. That song was called Burn the Other End. This is KAXE, broadcasting to the townships of northern Minnesota, like Arbo, Ten Lake, Balsam, and Deerwood townships. 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All right, coming up in this next block, we'll be hearing from World News and Afa G and Brennan Waddle. But to start off, War on Drugs have a new single out. I hope it means that there's going to be a new album out, because I love War on Drugs. They're a great band, and I'm a big fan of this new single. Here it is. This one's called Who's That?

And that was Death Cab for Cutie from their new album, I Built You a Tower. That song was called Riptides. Had the pleasure of seeing that song live this summer, and it was a delight. The whole album, I Built You a Tower, was fantastic live. Highly recommend it. Before that, we had the Anthony Paul Solo Orchestra with Still Smell and Smoke featuring Willie Jordan. Before that, we had Brandon Wadle with Pretty Little Fantasy. And to start off, we had the War on Drugs with their new single, Who's That? This is KAXE, broadcasting to the small towns and townships of northern Minnesota like Poposky, Big Fork, Aitken, and Merrifield. 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Bemidji Beer, nice catch. All right, we're officially halfway through On the River. I'm your host this afternoon, Andrew DeZingle. I'm here until 4 o'clock. Then we're going to hand things over to All Things Considered. Coming up in this next block, we're hearing from Minnesota artist Anna Devine, John Muke. But first, we're going to hear from San Cisco. This was a big song for me post-college, but I think it came out earlier than that. Let me check. Yeah, 2013. No, I was out of college by then. So this song is from the band called San Cisco. It's called Awkward.

And that was the Vogues with 5 o'clock world, because it is Friday afternoon and we're getting closer and closer to 5 o'clock. It is the weekend. Let's celebrate. Before that, we had Anna Devine with Belief from their new EP, Paint Me in a Different Light. And before that, we had John Muck with Shake, Shake, Dance for Me. Shout out to my friend Danielle, who was a fan of that song. And San Cisco started off with Awkward. And yeah, you are tuned in to On the River here on KAXE People Powered Radio. I'm Andrew DeZingle. 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And like I said, this is On the River. It'll be going on till 4 o'clock. And then later this evening at 7 o'clock, it's going to be another On the River with your volunteer hosts, Sarah. That'll be from 7 to 10 o'clock. Coming up in this next block, we'll be hearing from Nico Case, Junkyard Mule. We'll start off, Kevin Morby has a new album out called Little Wide Open. And, you know, I kind of fell off on Kevin Morby for a bit, but this album got me back into it. I really enjoy this album, and especially this song. This is Kevin Morby with the song Javelin.

And that was Nico Case with Star Witness from her album Fox Confessor Brings the Flood. Feels like there's a Nico Case wave going on right now. I don't know if she has a new album coming out or something, but something in the air. Maybe it's the fall weather brings out the Nico Case fans in all of us. Before that, we had Junkyard Mule with Desert Town from their new album. I can't remember right now. But before that, we had Kevin Morby with the song Javelin from his new album Little Wide Open. This is 91.7 KAXE Grand Rapids, 90.5 KBXE Bagley Bemidji, 89.9 Brainerd, and on your smart speaker, celebrating 50 years of people-powered radio in northern Minnesota. 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And looking at the weather today, tonight should be thunderstorms this evening, some strong with possible hail and strong winds. Skies clearing after midnight, lows 49 to 53, northwest winds 5 to 15 miles per hour. Tomorrow, mix of sun and clouds, highs 62 to 68, breezy northwest winds up to 25 miles per hour, overnight lows in the mid-40s. And you're tuned in to On the River. I'm your host this afternoon, Andrew DeZingle. And we just have 1 hour left of music, so we're going to get right into it. This next block, we'll be hearing from the Spinners, Tift Merritt, and Colleen Dow. To start off, we're going to be hearing from Richie Havens. This is his cover of the Beatles' Strawberry Fields Forever.

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And that was the Spinners with I'll Be Around. Before that, we had Tiff Merritt with Finest Feelings from their new album Sugar. Before that, we had Colleen Dow with Periwinkle. Colleen Dow was part of a Twin Cities DIY punk band called Thank You, I'm Sorry. That was her solo album. I'm a big fan of it. And before that, we had Richie Havens with his cover of Strawberry Fields Forever. 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And then we have the History of Jazz, which airs Saturdays at noon, Sundays at 5 with host Paul Kivi, exploring the distinctly American art form. And tune in Sundays at 6 p.m. for Jazz on America Avenue. You're listening to On the River. I'm your host this afternoon, Andrew DeZingle. And we're going to get right back into the music. On this next block, we're hearing from the Highwaymen and Michelle David and the True Tones. But first, Billy Bragg and Wilco. They made that terrific album, Mermaid Avenue. And we're going to play a tune from it. This one's called Way Over Yonder in the Minor Key.

And that was Shannon Lay with The Calling from her album Past the Veil. For that, we had The Highwaymen with Highwayman here. And before that, we had Michelle David and The True Tones with You'll Never Know from her new album Soul Woman. And to start off, we had Billy Bragg and Wilco from their album Mermaid Avenue. That was Way Over Yonder in the Minor Key. This is KXE, broadcasting to the small towns of northern Minnesota like Langby, Deer River, Cotton, and Baxter. 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One thing I did want to point out in the Highwaymen song is it's so funny because the first three all have like normal jobs. Like I work on building dams. Whatever the other two are. But then Johnny Cash comes in and he's talking about riding on a spaceship. You got to respect it. You got to respect. Then were the other three going to say anything about Johnny? Are you sure you want to say you're riding around in a spaceship? But it's Johnny Cash. He can do what he wants. You're tuned in to On the River. I'm your host this afternoon, Andrew DeZingle. And coming up in this next block, we're here from Leonard Cohen and Chastity Brown. But first, here's the Stills Young Band with Long May You Run.

would surely last. You kept right on loving, I went on a fast. Now I am too thin and your love is too vast. But I know from your eye, and I know from your smile,

And that was Leonard Cohen with Tonight Will Be Fine from his album Songs from a Room. My journey with Leonard Cohen started out very strange. It was because of the movie Watchmen that came out in 2009, I want to say. They used Leonard Cohen's version of Hallelujah in that. And I was only familiar with the Jeff Buckley version of Hallelujah. I didn't know Leonard Cohen had an original version because I didn't know it was a cover. But I heard it and I was like, what a strange song. And then I bought the song and then listened to it for a while. And I'm like, you know, this is really growing on me. And then at one store, I stumbled upon a essential Leonard Cohen tracks. And I was like, well, I like Hallelujah. Let's see what the rest of this stuff is like. And it blew me away. I've been a huge Leonard Cohen fan ever since. Absolutely love Songs from a Room. That was Leonard Cohen, Tonight Will Be Fine. Before that, we had Chastity Brown with Like the Sun from her album Sing to the Walls. And to start us off, we had The Stills Young Band with Long May You Run. You're tuned in to On the River. 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And KAXE would like to thank the many local businesses for their steady support during this time of state and federal funding cuts. 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And we are wrapping up things here for On the River. I've been your host this afternoon, Andrew DeZingle. So let's get right into the music. We're going back to the 60s. Here's the Byrds with their cover of Bob Dylan's My Back Pages.

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0: Good morning. President Trump's approval ratings are still low, but Republicans have some advantages going into the midterms. More money, partisan gerrymandering, and confusion over mail-in ballots. It's Morning Edition from NPR News. The Kennedy Center is on the brink of financial collapse, according to documents seen by The Washington Post. I'm Leila Fadel.
1: And I'm A. Martinez. The Trump-led board says only President Trump can save the Kennedy Center from bankruptcy. Also, Iran-backed Houthis in Yemen increase attacks on Saudi oil facilities and maritime shipping. Now, a planned regional meeting between Iran and several Arab countries is postponed. It's Monday, September 14th. It ain't hard to tell. New York City rapper Nas is 53 years old today. News is next.
2: Live from NPR News in Washington, I'm Korva Coleman. A meeting between Iran and Gulf Arab states set for today has been put off indefinitely. That's according to Oman's foreign minister. Iran had said they were going to talk about reopening the Strait of Hormuz. NPR's Hadil Al-Shelchi reports it shows how tough diplomacy has been in this conflict.
3: The Omani foreign minister said in a post online that the meeting between Gulf states and Iran was postponed, quote, in the interests of consensus. The Gulf depends on the Strait of Hormuz for its oil export and imports. Oman and Iran have been trying to reach an agreement to temporarily reopen the key waterway, but nothing has materialized yet. Iran has been responding to U.S. strikes by attacking U.S. bases in Gulf countries, and the Gulf sees itself as collateral damage in this conflict. The U.S., which the Gulf states have relied on for their security, has signaled the war could drag on, pushing Arab states to negotiate with Iran to get off its target list. Hadil Al-Shalchi, NPR News, Istanbul.
2: World oil prices continue to rise. The benchmark Brent crude oil is more than $108 a barrel. That comes after Saudi Arabia shut down a major oil pipeline that crosses its country from the Persian Gulf to the Red Sea. The pipeline was hit by drones, possibly fired by militants in neighboring Iraq. They are supported by Iran. President Trump is downplaying calls by leaders of the artificial intelligence industry for a slowdown in AI development. Instead, Trump claimed that warnings about AI are exaggerated. Over the weekend, the head of Anthropic issued a long essay calling for the slowdown. He was joined in that call by other leaders. NPR's John Ruwich says they're responding to researchers' warnings about AI.
4: There's been this string of incidents that have spooked a lot of people, a lot of the top minds in AI. A big one was the so-called Hugging Face incident. That's when a bunch of OpenAI's AI programs, agents, were working together in secret behind the backs of people and eventually hacked into a startup called Hugging Face. That was not what they had been told to do. Other companies have also reported similar incidents of AI agents going off script. You know, the ultimate fear here is that humans lose control of AI.
2: NPR's John Ruwich prepared that report. Congress is back. It's the last week that both chambers are expected to be in Washington, D.C. until after November's midterm election. NPR's Eric McDaniel reports.
5: Congress already did the one thing they had to do before the election, extend government funding until after voting. Now, Republicans are going to move some messaging bills in an effort to show voters that they're responsive to their concerns. We could see a vote on a bill designed to blunt the impact of energy price hikes associated with AI data centers. There could also be bills about college sports pay regulation, as well as cryptocurrency. One thing that may actually become law, new sanctions targeting Russia. Eric McDaniel, NPR News in Washington.
2: You're listening to NPR. Canadian Prime Minister Mark Carney is welcoming hundreds of investors to Toronto this week. He has launched the Canada Investment Summit. He's discussing his country's highlights, such as energy and critical minerals and its highly educated workforce. This comes as Canada is in the midst of a trade war with the Trump administration. Wisconsin's Republican candidate for governor, Tom Tiffany, was slightly injured over the weekend. The small plane he was flying in ditched into a lake in central Wisconsin. Wisconsin Public Radio's Avery Martinez reports Tiffany had to get some stitches above his eye.
6: Tiffany says he was flying in a small plane Saturday night. As they neared the Wausau downtown airport, the pilot told Tiffany there was engine trouble. Since they couldn't make the airport, the pilot landed on a nearby lake. He and Tiffany only had minor injuries. After the plane started to sink, they swam to a sandbar where local firefighters rescued them in boats.
7: We were really fortunate for what they did. And I can't thank them enough for helping us in this situation.
6: Tiffany will continue on the campaign trail, but doctors will not let him fly for several days. For NPR News, I'm Avery Martinez in Wausau.
2: We're halfway through the Atlantic hurricane season.

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1: Cattails in northern Minnesota.
2: It was 1943 when we picked a lot of cattails in the Mud Lake area. Delmar Hagen, who lived about a mile outside the refuge, was buying for Olaf Ness at Holt. In the evening, several cars would be in line to have Delmar weigh the cattails we picked and write checks.
3: We interrupt this program to bring you a special news bulletin. The Japanese have attacked Pearl Harbor.
1: As a result of World War II, the U.S. had stopped buying the material kapok from Japan, creating a need for a fluffy, buoyant material that could be used in products from dolls and beach balls to casket liners and bathing suits. Cattail fluff was just the thing.
2: We had some sort of hoop that would hold the sack open so we could pick with both hands and drop the cattails into the sack. We would get 3.5 or 4 cents a pound, and if we happened to get in a spot where they were thick, we would earn up to $10 or more a day.
1: That is, until World War II ended and kapok came back on the market.
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5: It's Morning Edition from NPR News. I'm Leila Fadel in Washington, D.C.
6: And I'm A. Martinez in Los Angeles, California. All right, it's officially midterm campaign season. President Trump pledged to visit dozens of Republican candidates nationwide ahead of the November elections to drum up voter enthusiasm.
5: But the war in Iran and sky-high gasoline prices contribute to a tough political environment for the incumbent party.
6: NPR's senior national political correspondent, Mara Liasson, has been watching the dynamics. Mara, so the president at the Republican convention in Dallas last week pledged to give every American $5,000 if Republicans win in November. What have you seen as a response?
7: The response has been surprisingly tepid, even among Republicans. Some Republicans worry that even if Congress would approve such a payout, because the president can't just send those checks himself, it would cost more than $1 trillion, and that would add to the historically high national debt, unless it was paid for by raising taxes or budget cuts. And then there's the question about credibility. Do voters think they would get those checks? Trump has made so many unfulfilled campaign promises. He promised to give Americans a $5,000 Doge dividend, a $2,000 tariff rebate. He promised no foreign wars, that inflation and high prices would come down as soon as he took office, and none of those things have happened. And Trump got asked yesterday if Congress would need to approve the checks. He was at a brief press conference in Ireland. Here's what he said.
8: I don't know if it's easy or not if the Republicans win, as they said.
6: Now, Vice President J.D. Vance also headlined the convention as a potential inheritor of Trump's MAGA support base. What stood out from his remarks?
7: Well, that's right. Vance is preparing for a 2028 presidential run of his own. Republicans are watching to see if he can develop the same deep emotional bond with the MAGA base that Trump has. Some people have called it a cult of personality. But he was also in Dallas to deliver the 2026 Republican message. He ticked through the Trump administration's accomplishments, closing the border, drop in violent crime, a rollback of taxes. But he was mostly focused in that message on the failings of Democrats.
9: The Democrats are the party of hatred. They're the party that despises America and the people who built it.
7: Vance and Republicans are counting on negative partisanship to motivate voters with that negative message. The idea is that mostly nowadays voters go into the polling booth to vote to stop someone from winning, not necessarily because they're thrilled about who they're voting for. The other thing that struck me about Vance's speech was that he did not name the big elephant in the room, the war in Iran, which is very unpopular even with Republicans.
6: Now, what are you watching in the coming weeks when it comes to the dynamics for each party?
7: Well, I think there are two competing forces at work here. One is the kind of organic environmental forces. Democrats have a lot of enthusiasm. Their turnout has been higher. They're angry about the economy. Trump himself is unpopular. Quinnipiac's poll had him last week as low as 33%. His policies are unpopular. Tariffs, the war in Iran, data centers, AI safety, the use of flock cameras. Normally, when we see this, we would say there's a blue wave forming. But Republicans have a lot of structural advantages, including much, much more money, which they're beginning to spend now, partisan gerrymandering, which let them create more safe Republican seats, and this big confusion over mail-in ballots, which could end up decreasing the number of votes. And what I'm watching for is to see whether these structural

0: factors and the fact that the Democratic Party brand is so bad help Republicans hang on in what is a very grim political environment for them.
1: All right, that's NPR's Mara Liasson. Mara, thanks a lot.
0: You're welcome.
2: For more on where Republican voters stand with less than 2 months before the midterms, we turn to Jim Hobert. He's a Republican pollster with Public Opinion Strategies. Good morning and welcome back to the program.
3: Good morning. Thank you.
2: Thanks for being here. So polling shows the president's approval ratings are low. Having the president on the campaign trail, does that help or hurt Republican candidates in the midterms, would you say?
3: I think most Republicans are going to welcome the president to their states and districts. We see this quite frequently in midterm elections. The primary goal or one of the big goals of the party that's in control is making sure their voters turn out. We know the other side is going to be motivated. In 2010 and 2014, Republicans were very fired up. So you saw Barack Obama on the campaign trail trying to get Democrats to show up to vote in the midterm. Same thing in 2018. And we're just seeing the same dynamic here in 2026, that Republican candidates are going to be tied to President Trump no matter what. And so the hope is that him being with them on the campaign trail, doing these rallies that he's become famous for, it could help with turnout, especially given that so much of this campaign is being fought in red-leaning areas, in states like Ohio, in states like Texas, in states like Iowa and Alaska.
2: Is there concern that the Republican voter is not fired up, does not want to turn out this year?
3: What we're seeing is that Republican interest is getting higher. What we call the enthusiasm gap in the spring was more in favor of Democrats, right? Democrats have been very enthused. They were showing up at higher levels in special elections. And what we've seen is that enthusiasm gap closing as we've gotten closer to Election Day. And the hope is that as Republicans are investing more resources into these campaigns, as they are showing what in a lot of ways are Democrats who are out of step with the mainstream, out of step with your average voter, that that's going to increase enthusiasm among Republican voters even further. Again, we're already seeing some enthusiasm increase. The hope is you see it so it matches where Democratic enthusiasm is.
2: I want to ask about some specific moments from last week's convention. The president promising to give Americans $5,000 if Republicans win, having people take an oath that included a promise to cheat like hell, telling people they'll go to hell if they don't vote. Are these things going to help or hurt Republicans on the ballot this fall?
3: I think, you know, you've seen some lukewarm reaction to the $5,000 checks, mainly because I think a lot of people in Congress don't know if they can pass. And as Mara was saying earlier, this is something that the president has done a lot, right? He's made a lot of these types of promises. And then the president's rhetoric is the president's rhetoric. There's only one politician who talks like he does, and there's only one politician who can get away with talking like he does. But a lot of this is baked in, right? It's no surprise that the President Trump uses some crass language sometimes, so I don't think there's voters who that's going to make a difference for. He kind of is who he is at this point.
2: I mean, the big thing for voters right now is just how expensive everything is, how expensive life is, and that includes gas prices, and a lot of that is to blame over this foreign policy decision to go to war in Iran. I mean, how do Republican candidates appeal to voters as the incumbent party when the cost of living is so high right now?
3: I think you're going to see a good deal of focus on what they did with the One Big Beautiful Bill, right? The cut on taxes on tips, cut on taxes on overtime, and things like that. And I think, as someone was saying earlier in your program, I do think they're going to look to see if they can. Gas prices are the kind of the Dow Jones of American politics. When gas prices are up, it's that much more difficult for the incumbent party. So certainly as Republicans look to what could help them out as we get closer to fall, finding a way for gas prices to be lower is certainly something they're hoping for.
2: We heard Mara talk about one strategy, which is to point out the failings of the Democrats. I mean, Republicans have been framing this election as one about common sense views versus what they say are extremist views of Democrats, to vote against the Democrat. Will that be an effective strategy?
3: I think Republicans certainly hope so. I think that what you're starting to see is Republicans really deploying their very significant resource advantage. You take a state like Texas, where up until last week, James Tallarico had the spending advantage. Now Republicans have put in close to $75 million

0: just in the last week. Now, they haven't spent it all in the last week, but they now have the spending advantage there.
1: We'll have to leave it there, unfortunately.
0: In a lot of other states. And what they're going to do.
1: We'll have to leave it there, unfortunately. Jim Hobart is a Republican pollster with Public Opinion Strategies. Thank you for your insights.
2: In Indonesia, the search is continuing for at least 129 people still missing after a ferry capsized in heavy seas on Sunday. The search is being hampered by bad weather. More than 100 people have been rescued, with at least 6 bodies recovered. Michael Sullivan reports.
3: Indonesia is a vast archipelago of some 17,000 islands where many people rely heavily on ferries for transportation, traveling by sea far cheaper and more simple than traveling by air. The nearly 400-foot-long Virgo Transport 8 is one of those ferries and left port Saturday from Surabaya in East Java, bound for Banjarmasin in South Kalimantan province on the island of Borneo. In the early hours of Sunday morning, the captain of the vessel reported 10-foot seas and shortly after issued a distress call saying the ship was listing. Then contact was lost, authorities say, and a rescue ship was sent to the vessel's last known position. By Sunday afternoon, rescue teams had been deployed on roughly a dozen vessels and 2 helicopters, one of which found the ship capsized roughly 90 miles from shore. Video on Indonesia's SCTV shows survivors in small red and blue lifeboats being hauled aboard a tugboat in choppy waters and high winds. Many of the survivors were taken to a crowded hall at Trisakti Port in Banjarmasin. This man, Ahmad Saudi, was interviewed by local news outlet Datik Kalimantan. He says he was asleep on the ship when people began running by, waking him. And when he stood up, he found the ferry already listing sharply. He says he clung to a window and held on as the ferry continued to roll, then leapt off into a lifeboat. He says he and more than a dozen others spent 3 hours in the boat until being rescued. While authorities originally said the ship had sunk, it still remains afloat, though partially submerged. And the head of the National Search and Rescue Agency said an attempt could be made to try to enter the vessel to find survivors who might be trapped inside. For NPR News, I'm Michael Sullivan in Chiang Rai.
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0: In 1976, Emmylou Harris released her fourth studio album, Luxury Liner. It remains her best-selling solo album, and it's this week's pick of 76. At a time when studio musicians and touring bands were often separate, Harris brought her road-tested band of artists like Albert Lee, Rodney Crowell, and James Burton right into the studio, where they were joined by even more legends in Dolly Parton, Ricky Skaggs, and more. Luxury Liner is a covers album with excellent material throughout, from Chuck Berry's You Can Never Tell to the roots of country music with A.P. Carter and the Louvin Brothers, and of course, two songs from her late friend and mentor, Gram Parsons. The album has it all: the voice, the band, the songs, and a singer's deep connection to them. She came from the land of
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2: It's Morning Edition from NPR News. I'm Leila Fadel.
3: And I'm Martinez. New reporting from the Washington Post shows that the Kennedy Center is likely to close as soon as Tuesday, as it's almost financially broke. That's according to the documents obtained by Post reporters. A new report set to be presented to the Board of Trustees this week, most of whom were appointed by President Trump, recommends putting the president's name on the building's facade to encourage him to help raise funds. To explain what's going on, we reached out to Jonathan Edwards. He covers how the Trump administration is influencing cultural institutions for the Washington Post. Jonathan, what do the documents that the Washington Post obtained show about how the Kennedy Center's leadership sees the financial state of the Performing Arts Center?
4: Yeah, the board packet makes, you know, the connection between having President Trump's name on the Kennedy Center and the center's finances unusually explicit. It essentially says Trump has offered to raise the money necessary to keep the Kennedy Center from bankruptcy during this 2 years of renovations. But it also says without, quote unquote, appropriate recognition of Trump, he's unlikely to agree to oversee that renovation or lead the financial rescue.
3: So unless his name's on the building, he won't support it, or at least try to rally support for it. And just a note, the president's name was on the center. A court ruled against him, and then it had to come down. But essentially, it's like if his name's not on the building, he won't really do much about it.
4: Correct. And that was made explicit by Commerce Secretary Lutnick late last month before a court hearing. He said much the same.
3: Now, to think that it could be closing as soon as Tuesday, that I think is a big shock. So, I mean, how did the financial situation at the Kennedy Center become as bleak as it seemingly has been?
4: Well, we had the takeover of President Trump back last year in February. But, you know, there's a real dispute of that. The administration would argue that it goes, you know, happened, started well before then, that it was financial mismanagement and deferred maintenance under the previous leadership. But the internal records that we obtained for a previous story showed that ticket sales and fundraising deteriorated dramatically after Trump took over the institution and fell even further after his name was originally added in December.
3: All right, now the Board of Trustees is also expected to vote this week on a resolution on renovations to the building. What can you tell us about that proposal?
4: Well, as you mentioned, you know, it could close as soon as Tuesday, you know, and it's got the two major decisions in front of it, the name and then the renovation. As far as the renovation goes, you know, a lot of these things, you know, as the, you know, new regime mentions, you know, predate them. I mean, no one would disagree that renovations are necessary and have been for some time. It's just the degree to which they're needed and what the best possible solution is. You know, the Trump folks would say, hey, we need to close everything and we need to close it now. On the other side, you know, folks would say, hey, we can do this in a phased approach, keep the center open and keep programming going while we do it.
3: Jonathan Edwards is an arts and government reporter for The Washington Post. Jonathan, thanks.
4: Thank you.
2: Congress is back in town. It's the last week both chambers are expected to be in until after the midterm election in November. NPR congressional reporter Eric McDaniel is here in the studio to talk about it. Good morning, Eric.
5: Good morning. Good morning.
2: So what should we be paying attention to?
5: Well, I think this week is probably best understood as a week of campaigning more than a week of legislating. Congress already did the one thing that they absolutely had to do before the election, extend government funding. It now expires sometime in December. Now, legislators are going to move some messaging bills to try and show voters that they are, in fact, responsive to their concerns. But as far as landmark legislation, well, probably not happening.
2: Tell us about some of the things they're messaging on.
5: Well, we've got AI, which Congress knows basically universally that it should act on. They just can't agree how, even among Republicans. Democrats are calling for decisive action.

0: action, as Minority Leader Hakeem Jeffries put it in the House. Here's Republican Speaker of the House Mike Johnson knocking down the idea of an AI development moratorium on CNN's State of the Union.
1: We need to handle this new technology like we have others in the past and make sure we're doing everything we can responsibly to also not smother American innovation. We have to do both things simultaneously.
0: We could see a vote designed to blunt the impact of energy price hikes associated with AI data centers, which is important in everywhere, really, but also for vulnerable Republicans. There could be bills about college sport pay regulation, NIL, as well as cryptocurrency. Again, nothing expected to become law in this last week. The House is here until after Election Day. Though I will say we could see action on Russia sanctions.
2: Right. The Senate passed that on a bipartisan basis, but the path through the House seems bumpier, right?
0: That's right. Democrats are concerned that it gives the president new tariff authorities, obviously the subject of much consternation this term. And Republicans are also somewhat soft on the bill, generally about supporting Ukraine's war effort as a priority for the U.S. Even if this does pass, an analyst I talked to says it would only really be effective if the U.S. is committed to enforcement, which he said the government has a spotty record on.
2: Coming out of last week's Republican midterm convention, where do things stand in the campaign?
0: I mean, I'll say a few things you probably heard elsewhere on our air. The president's party usually loses ground in the midterms, especially when the president is unpopular, and Trump is very unpopular. It's also true that the details right now are not great for Republicans. Candidates are having trouble pointing to things like Trump's tax cuts because people are frustrated with the high cost of living overall. Obviously, gas prices may be just one part of a whole household budget, but it happens to be the one that's plastered on giant signs every few blocks. It's easy to notice when it spikes. Election forecasts and polling have Democrats at a near lock to take the House and slight favorites to take the Senate. They aren't letting people forget that on the campaign trail. They're all over the airs talking about things like action on AI data centers and, just the general unpopularity of the president. And Republicans are running out of time to change how they're seen. People have already begun voting.
2: All right. That's NPR congressional reporter Eric McDaniel. Thank you, Eric.
0: Thank you so much.

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1: Coastal Louisiana will soon be the home of what SpaceX says will be a $100 billion launch base. State lawmakers waived a lot of regulations to make it happen, but residents say they have been kept in the dark.
2: Whether you talk about the federal administration or on the state level, or the NDAs, whatever it is, the elected leaders aren't telling the people what's coming down to them.
1: That story on All Things Considered from NPR News.
3: KEXE has been serving the community of northern Minnesota since 1976. 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
4: The dearth of local news in rural America is, frankly, I think, a big problem for our democracy. 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
0: 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Good morning. It is 529. I'm Jennifer Barr. Thanks for listening to the Monday morning show. Coming up in a moment, our daily dose of phenology with John Latimer. John will look back at his nature notes for this date, September 14th. Weather for today, we have a good chance for showers, especially this afternoon with possible thunderstorms. Highs near 60, breezy, southeast wind. Chance of showers continues before 1 a.m. tonight, mostly cloudy, lows near 50, and for tomorrow, it should be mostly sunny, highs in the mid-60s, breezy, west wind up to 20 miles per hour. The Minnesota DNR is asking the public for help collecting red pine cones and has increased its payment to $95 per bushel for clean, ripe, and closed cones. This year's crop is expected to be the best the state has seen in a decade. Cones will be ready for collection from early September through October. In a new requirement, collectors must register as a supplier before they can sell cones to the DNR. Find more information at mndnr.gov/seedcone. You can celebrate pollinators at the 10th Annual Monarch Butterfly Festival this Saturday, 1 to 4, at the Headwaters Peace Center in Bemidji. Hear about this year's butterfly activity and find resources to support native habitats for pollinators. Zion Lutheran Church in Grand Rapids celebrates 125 years with a concert this Saturday. Pat and Donna Surface will perform at 6:30 in the church's sanctuary. A pie social will follow, and the celebration continues during worship on Sunday morning, 9:30, with many former pastors and a variety of choirs. Let us know what's happening in your community. Send us an email, psa@kaxe.org. Here's John Latimer.
5: On today's date, September 14th, 1989, I watched as a black bear climbed up into a white oak and chewed off about an inch and a half, maybe 2-inch thick branch. After the branch was severed from the tree, the bear climbed down the tree and then very gently, using its very active and almost prehensile lips, it plucked the acorns from the tree branch and ate them. And ate them, and ate them, and ate them. Black bears this time of year are absolutely focused on food, and they need every bit of protein that they can find. Somewhere in the neighborhood of 13,000 calories a day is necessary for them to fatten up, preparatory to their winter torpor.

0: 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Tommy and Tuppence, now streaming at BritBox.com. 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
1: It's Morning Edition from NPR News. I'm Leila Fadel in Washington, D.C.
2: And I'm A. Martinez in Los Angeles, California. Talks to reopen the Strait of Hormuz took another blow as a meeting between Gulf Arab states and Iran scheduled in Oman for today was postponed.
1: And in a ground offensive, the Iran-backed Houthis in Yemen captured a strategic port in the Bab el-Mandeb Strait in the Red Sea, which Saudi Arabia used as an alternate route to export its oil.
2: NPR's international correspondent, Hadil Al-Shalchi, has been following the developments from Istanbul. Iran said it was going to meet with Gulf states today. The meeting got postponed. Does anyone know why?
3: Well, the Iranian foreign ministry said the meeting was not going to happen at Saudi Arabia's request. But then we didn't hear yet from Saudi Arabia. Yesterday, Bahrain said that it wouldn't attend. And of course, we don't know exactly who else was supposed to be there. Iran said they were meant to discuss the Strait of Hormuz at the meeting. Oman and Iran have been in talks for weeks to try to come to an agreement to reopen the strait, but nothing has materialized yet. And of course, as we've been reporting, Iran has been responding to U.S. strikes by attacking U.S. military bases in Gulf countries. So the Gulf really sees itself as collateral damage and an economic victim in this conflict. But for years, the Gulf relied for its security on the U.S. And now President Trump's administration has signaled that it doesn't have a plan to end the war. I spoke to Iran expert at the Middle East Institute, Alex Vatanka, who told me that this meeting was meant to be a way that the Gulf takes matters back into its own hands to try to get themselves off Iran's target list and to get the strait reopened. But the fact that this meeting did get postponed shows how hard diplomacy has been in preventing the spread of this conflict.
2: Yeah, and the conflict is spreading as Yemen seems to have now become the latest front line of the war with Iran. What's happening there?
3: Right. So the Iranian-backed Yemeni Houthi rebels have escalated their attacks on maritime shipping in the Bab el-Mandeb Strait, aimed specifically at Saudi vessels. This strait is a waterway which is in the Red Sea and an alternate route that Saudi Arabia uses to ship its oil. So the Houthis' capture of a port in the Bab el-Mandeb Strait on Friday and more strategic islands today is the group's latest move to control that choke point. The Houthis have also been attacking Saudi oil facilities over the past month to keep pressure on global markets. So the rebel group has been at war with Saudi Arabia since 2015. And Vatanka told me that they now see Iran's ability to so far withstand U.S. pressure as a chance for them to further their own goals. And Iran, which has supplied the Houthis with military training and equipment, is starting to see a return on their investment, giving them new leverage. And that includes trying to push the price of fuel up, which happened today again.
2: Now, there's been more fighting over the weekend. What do we know about that?
3: So according to Iran's state-run media, one person was killed when an Iranian commercial vessel was struck in the Strait of Hormuz. The U.S. military, which has been striking Iranian ships in the past, did not comment on that incident. And then the Houthis fired more drones and missiles towards Saudi Arabia over the weekend. This came after Iranian proxies in Iraq also targeted Saudi Arabia, forcing it to close its east-west pipeline on Friday, which again will likely impact the oil market.
2: Right, that's NPR's international correspondent, Hadil Al-Shalchi, in Istanbul. Hadil, thank you very much.
3: You're welcome.
1: Let's dig in deeper on the state of the global economy with Diane Swonk. She's the chief economist for the large accounting firm KPMG US. Diane, thanks for coming back on the program. Good morning.
4: It's great to be here.
1: So the increase in energy prices around the world, is that all to blame on the Iran war?
4: It is very linked to the Iran war. That is just such a huge choke point. And now we have several choke points in the Middle East as the war, the situation expands. And that is really where we're seeing the problems. We also saw, because of the conflict, that many of the buffers that we use to slow down the increase in prices, the strategic oil reserves being drained globally, have now been drained. And that means that even as the oil begins to flow again, there'll be sort of fits and starts to them replenishing those inventories as well.
1: Now, there's no no sign that the oil will begin to flow again very easily. The Strait of Hormuz is still a point of conflict. You have the Houthis threatening to restrict the Bab el-Mandeb Strait. I mean, how bad could things get for the global economy?
4: This is really costly. We're now at over $700 million a day just in the U.S., and we're not feeling the pain as much as the rest of the world. So that is extraordinary. It's already cost the U.S. in terms of a tax, $130 billion. And much of what we heard in recent global finance minister meetings was about how much both tariffs and the conflict in the Middle East were suppressing global growth.
1: How is all of this showing up in people's everyday lives here in the U.S.?
4: Well, it really is showing up in, you know, the trade-offs people are making at the stores. You're seeing retail after retailer report about not only a reduction in sort of foot traffic from low and middle income households, but also a pullback in spending. Spending at grocery stores has been hit the hardest, and they've been trying to, we've seen big box discounters try to use their tariff refunds along with grocery chains to offer targeted discounts. But, you know, what consumers are really looking for is a decline in prices, and this is just eating into their discretionary budgets, even as affluent households, you know, sort of go on, continue to spend with abandon.
1: Now, Gas Buddy petroleum analyst Patrick DeHaan said in a post on X yesterday that Americans have collectively spent over $100 billion more on gasoline and diesel since March 1st compared to the same period a year ago. I found that number quite shocking. Can you put that into perspective for us?
4: You know, that is what's important is that's almost as big as the tariff revenues after we lost some of the other IEEPA revenues. And so it is another tax on top of the tariff tax that people are paying. And inflation is its own regressive tax, and it's suppressing growth. We're running around 2% growth in the overall economy for 2026, about the same as 2025. But that's a big step down from 2.5% that we saw prior to that. And it, you know, starting to shave not just tenths, but now several tenths off of growth. And that's what we're really seeing is also a hesitancy to hire. And even though the unemployment rate is very low, people are, because these costs are so high, they're not getting raises. They're seeing it in benefit costs, and benefit costs are driving service sector inflation, but that's now actually cutting into their wage gains as well.
1: Let's say the Iran war is resolved tomorrow, hypothetically. How well positioned is the U.S. economy to recover?
4: The U.S. economy is still moving forward, and that's the important thing. So it's the best of those economies to move forward. But even if it were to end tomorrow, the higher oil prices would not disappear overnight because of the damage we've already seen to refining capacity.
1: Diane Swank is the chief economist at KPMG US. Thank you for your time and for your insights.
4: Thank you.

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1: I'm Heidi Holton, and on KXE, we want to hear from you. 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
2: Hey, guys. I'm going to send you a couple more little observations from this week that I thought were pretty cool. One, we see a lot of turkey vultures around here, so that's not unusual.
3: And I appreciate this effort to move away from the bombast that elections have become. Tip O'Neill said it best, all politics is local. And I so appreciate you, KEXE, for making it so.
4: Last Sunday, while paddling along the north and east shore of Sand Lake in the Britt area, I noticed about a dozen clumps of yellow irises.
5: It is 5:43. Thanks for listening to KAXE and the Monday Morning Show. I'm Jennifer Barr. Weather today, good chance for rain, possible thunderstorms this afternoon. Highs today around 60, breezy southeast wind, and tonight, chance of showers continues before 1 a.m. Mostly cloudy, lows near 50, breezy wind continues, and tomorrow, mostly sunny, highs near 64, west winds up to 20 miles per hour. 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The day includes live music and fun activities for all ages. And the Grand Rapids chapter of the National Alliance on Mental Illness has its annual 5K walk on Sunday, September 20th, starting and ending at Clacko Brewing at 3 o'clock. A celebration and snacks will follow the walk. Northern Exposure to Lifelong Learning presents a program on Norwegian and Viking history Wednesday, September 23rd at the McIntosh Community Center. Doors will open at 9, the program at 9:30. We continue with Morning Edition on KAXE.
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0: It's a Morning Edition from NPR News. I'm Leila Fadel.
7: And Amy Martinez, President Trump's newest tariffs against Canada take effect tomorrow. Bans on goods such as Canadian dairy and alcohol kick in at the end of the month. Now, this comes after Canada retaliated last week for Trump's August tariffs. As Dan Karpinchuk reports from Toronto, most Canadians stand with their prime minister.
8: Prime Minister Mark Carney maintains that Canada is ready to talk to the U.S. in a professional way and negotiate reasonably.
9: We think there is a mutually beneficial deal possible that respects our sovereignty and is in the interests of both countries.
8: Trump, however, has put a different spin on that, saying at last week's Republican gathering in Texas that Canada is, quote, dying to make a deal. The full impact of the recent U.S. tariffs hasn't hit yet, but some Canadian companies have been feeling the tariff pain for a year and a half, ever since Trump launched his first tariff attack on Canada. This is especially so in sectors such as steel and aluminum, autos and lumber.
10: Our sales to the U.S. have dwindled.
8: David Vella is one of the founders and CEO of Crown Cookware of Toronto, a family-owned business. The company's products use aluminum. He says the last 18 months have been difficult enough.
10: Like 40% of our business to the U.S. in commercial sales is gone, mostly through Amazon or our website that we sell to the U.S. And we have customers calling us from the U.S. that want to buy our product, but it's just cost prohibitive in many cases.
8: Vella says one of his Canadian competitors, with 90% of its business coming from south of the border, is relocating to Buffalo, New York. Canada's auto sector, too, is bracing for another hit. 50% tariffs from Trump threatened for January of next year. Lana Payne is the president of Canada's largest private sector union, Unifor, which includes auto workers.
11: If we allow Donald Trump to deindustrialize Canada, we will wake up 2 years from now and all of that volume, all of that production, all of that capacity will be gone. So we need an industrial plan that keeps this together for the next 2 years. Because honestly, I don't see us getting a trade deal anytime soon.
8: Payne's comments reflect the mood of a majority of Canadians, that it was right to walk away from the recent trade talks in Washington, even if it means some economic pain.
12: I'm proud that the Prime Minister didn't accept that deal because it would have been a disaster.
8: Ontario Premier Doug Ford has defended Canada's auto sector, which is based mainly in his province. He's made the argument that tariffs don't work. He's also on board with Prime Minister Carney's approach to the trade war.
12: So we're going to stand up and we're going to fight like we've never fought before. I'm going to work closely with the Prime Minister, and I think all the premiers have taken that approach.
8: Prime Minister Carney says his government has a $7.5 billion strategy to protect Canadians and businesses as the trade war ramps up. As for getting the two sides back to the bargaining table, there appears to be little movement. Moshe Lander is an economist at Concordia University.
13: I don't think that the Americans particularly care if there is a deal or not. And that's the problem, is you're trying to nail jello to the wall. So it really is going to be important to see what happens in those November elections.
8: Many Canadians will be watching the November elections, hoping the Democrats regain some power and open the door to more cooperative trade talks. Meanwhile, speaking to reporters over the weekend in Ireland, Trump said he expects a trade deal with Canada soon. Ottawa's point person on the negotiations, Trade Minister Dominic LeBlanc, responded by saying he has nothing new to share. For NPR News, I'm Dan Karpinchuk in Toronto.
7: This is Morning Edition from NPR News. I'm E. Martinez.
5: And I'm Leila Fadi.
7: Hey, it's A. Martinez from NPR's Morning Edition, here to wish KAXE a happy 50th anniversary. 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KAXE reflects northern Minnesota with reporting on local government meetings, student nature observations, and programs such as Green Cheese Trivia, On the River, and Headwaters that provide a curated music soundtrack every day. NPR is honored to celebrate KAXE and 50 years of rural storytelling, trusted local and national news and music.
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1: From Marketplace, I'm Nancy Marshall-Genzer in for Kimberly Adams. The push for guardrails for artificial intelligence took on new urgency over the weekend. The leaders of several AI companies called for a slowdown on AI research in the name of safety. Marketplace's future effects correspondent, David Brancaccio, joins us now with more. Hey, David.
2: Hey, Nancy.
1: So Dario Amodei, CEO of one of the biggest AI players, Anthropic, issued an open letter on Saturday arguing that now is the time to, quote, slow the pace of AI research, given examples over the summer where AI got loose.
2: Yeah, and Amodei proposes broadly three things, Nancy, that governments should come up with common AI safety standards. Also, we should work with authoritarian governments around the world to bring them into this effort. And number three, the most practical of Amodei's suggestions, that third-party safety experts should be positioned at AI companies to monitor for dangerous practices. Sam Altman at rival OpenAI called that a, quote, great idea. Elon Musk, who's also big into AI, I posted, quote, Dario's right.
1: Okay, but I'm finding it hard to believe all AI companies are speaking with one voice on this, David.
2: Yeah, they're not. Some smaller AI companies think this is a way for the biggies to preserve their leads. And among practical concerns, Satya Nadella, the Microsoft CEO, warned that its customers, which are companies big and small, right, need to be assured that these proposed third-party safety officials do not compromise private data and trade secrets.
1: So what's Congress doing amidst all this? Is the government going to step in?
2: Well, the top Democrat in the House, Hakeem Jeffries, yesterday called for decisive action on AI, but he wouldn't give a timetable. And some Democrats have called on the Republican leadership in the House to cancel Thursday's recess so that lawmakers can stay to work on these safeguards. That's probably not happening in this campaign season. House Speaker Mike Johnson says he doesn't want to rush legislation, that anything done, he says, has to be done carefully. And the Trump administration worries that limits on U.S. AI research might give an advantage to China's AI efforts.
1: So, it sounds like this is not breaking down along the usual partisan lines.
2: Yeah, we're hearing from both sides worried about AI, especially after an Anthropic researcher quit last week, warning AI could kill us all in 10 years. I was particularly interested in an interview that outgoing Congressman Chip Roy of Texas gave Politico. Now, he's a staunch conservative who is skeptical of government messing with industry, but he's wondering aloud if there may be a government responsibility here, like it's nuclear non-proliferation or something. Now, we'll see if the concern in Washington about this new technology turns into rulemaking or legislation.
1: Marketplace's David Brancaccio, senior correspondent for Future Effects, covering decisions made now that affect our futures. David, thank you.
2: You got it.
1: Let's do the numbers. The FTSE in London is up about 0.7%. The Dow, S&P, and NASDAQ futures are all down in the 10th to 1.5% range, with the Dow future down 87 points. The 10-year Treasury yield is up at almost 5%.
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1: States and cities put a lot of effort into attracting young, educated people who can bolster their economies. Skilled workers earn high incomes, which means more tax revenue. Marketplace's Kaylee Wells went to an event in Cleveland that was equally aimed at convincing college grads who went to school there not to leave.
3: If you want to pitch Cleveland to a bunch of younger people, you're going to do it at the Rock and Roll Hall of Fame. In between displays of fabulous outfits and instruments that belong to Michael Jackson and Lionel Richie, hundreds of recruiters in polos and button-downs peddle entry-level jobs at Progressive Insurance and Sherwin-Williams and Smucker's.
4: In places like Cleveland, jobs are plentiful. And for our employers, the single greatest challenge for growth right now is talent.
3: Beju Shah is CEO of Greater Cleveland Partnership, which is the regional chamber of commerce that puts this whole thing on. He says 5 years ago, most of Greater Cleveland's 190,000 college students left the area after they graduated. Now, just over half stay.
4: Now, that might not sound like a huge jump, but that's a couple thousand extra students each year that become graduates and become residents of our region.
3: This is College Fest's third year. More than 800 students registered to listen to more than 80 employers pitching them on why they should work in Northeast Ohio.
5: Engaging with the talent early is a huge part of our strategy.
3: Hannah Walsh is a recruiter at Park Place, an IT firm. She's not just pitching them on her company. She's got to pitch them on Cleveland.
5: Cleveland is a great place to be. I think it's a very affordable city. I think we have a lot to offer when it comes to good people, the Rock Hall, good music, arts, culture, things like that.
3: And a lot of the students are open to the idea. Cleveland State freshman Catherine Long says she's already getting the message that the local powers that be want her to stay. She's on a scholarship called Choose Ohio First.
6: It's encouraged to stay in Cleveland. You know, I've seen a lot of pushes like that recently.
3: She showed up tonight on a whim with her classmate, Kaylee McDermott. She says neither of them are worried about finding jobs in the area.
7: I'm a medical engineer, so maybe I'll be at the Cleveland Clinic or like something of that sort.
3: The two of them are clear-eyed about their city. They wish there weren't so many empty storefronts downtown, and they want more people walking the streets. But they like the concerts and the sports teams, and Long says there's this feeling of loyalty.
6: It's not worth it to just go like, oh, this entire state is trash. Let's chuck the whole thing. It's like, I think it's important to be here for what's here.
3: Plus, yeah, homes are cheap and jobs abound. But also, they both have family here. In Cleveland, I'm Kaylee Wells for Marketplace.
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8: 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And coming up at 6:30, Minnesota Native News. 7:45 this morning, the last of our series of lightning talks that were recorded at the Northwoods Art and Book Festival in Hackensack back in August. Weather for today, good chance of rain, especially this afternoon, with a chance of thunderstorms, highs near 60, breezy, winds up to 25 miles per hour, primarily from the southeast. Tonight, chance of showers continues, tapering off overnight, lows near 50. Tomorrow, mostly sunny, highs near 64, winds from the west.
9: Good morning. Leaders of some of the biggest AI companies say it's time to slow down. Texas Congressman Greg Kassar is also sounding the alarm about artificial superintelligence and joins us this hour. It's Morning Edition from NPR News. Forecasters say you can expect to pay a lot more to heat your homes this winter. I'm Amy Martinez.
10: And I'm Leila Fadel. Even with milder temperatures, you'll pay more to stay warm because of higher fuel prices. In a new book called Profiles in Cowardice, a journalist critiques stakeholders for caving to White House pressure. Also, as the U.S.-Iran war drags on, American bases in the Persian Gulf face an uncertain future. It's Monday, September 14th. Happy birthday to Pope Leo. He turns 71 years old today. The news is next.
11: Live from NPR News in Washington, I'm Corva Coleman. President Trump is promising to visit dozens of Republicans as they campaign for office ahead of the midterm elections. He made this promise at last week's GOP convention. That's where he also vowed to give every American adult $5,000 if Republicans keep control of Congress after the election. NPR's Mara Liasson says there doesn't seem to be a lot of enthusiasm for the payouts.
12: The response has been surprisingly tepid, even among Republicans. Some Republicans worry that even if Congress would approve such a payout, because the president can't just send those checks himself, it would cost more than $1 trillion, and that would add to the historically high national debt, unless it was paid for by raising taxes or budget cuts.
11: NPR's Mara Liasson reporting. President Trump is downplaying calls from the leaders of artificial intelligence companies for a slowdown in AI research. He says he does not want to give China any advantage. NPR's Windsor Johnston reports some experts agree with Trump.
8: The CEO of Anthropic is warning AI companies to slow the development of their most advanced models, citing major safety concerns. The leaders of OpenAI and SpaceX AI are also backing the call. But Cornell University technology policy expert Sarah Krepp says any plan must extend beyond American companies.
13: And not just other companies, but other countries. And I think we all have in mind, or should have in mind, is China. They are very much on the heels of U.S. frontier AI and at a fraction of the cost.
8: Krepp says slowing American developers without a global agreement could allow foreign competitors to benefit from U.S. restraint. Windsor Johnston, NPR News.
11: The Kremlin says Russia is not ruling out additional U.S. brokered peace talks with Ukraine beginning this fall. The comments follow renewed U.S. mediation efforts and weekend fighting that left at least 11 people dead. NPR's Charles Maines reports from Moscow.
14: With Ukraine's air defenses largely depleted, Russia has carried out near daily drone and missile attacks on civilian, energy, and shipping infrastructure across the country. The port city of Odessa has been a particular target as Russia attempts to block exports of grain crucial to Ukraine's economy. Ukrainian President Volodymyr Zelensky has called the attacks an attempt to break Ukraine's resistance. Yet Kyiv has also targeted Russian civilian infrastructure in a bid to bring the war home to Russians. In the latest, Ukrainian drones struck an apartment building in the Republic of Tatarstan and targeted an oil facility in the Krasnodar region, part of a pattern of attacks that have caused fuel shortages throughout the summer. Charles Maines, NPR News, Moscow.
11: Russian drones hit a Ukrainian rail line today near the border with Poland. One missed former CIA Director David Petraeus, who was safely evacuated. This is NPR. Reports from Yemen say Houthi rebels have captured more islands in the southern Red Sea. It gives them more control over a key waterway used to export Saudi Arabian oil. The Saudis have already shut down their main pipeline that sends oil to the Red Sea after the pipeline was attacked. Singer Celine Dion returned to the stage this weekend in France. It's been nearly 4 years since she announced she was battling a rare and painful medical condition. NPR's Chandelise Duster reports.
15: Celine Dion kicked off her 16-show residency in Paris at the Plenitude Arena on Saturday. Wearing a black dress, the Grammy Award-winning singer opened the concert with the French song On ne change pas, which means we don't change in English. Videos posted on social media by Variety show Dion performing hits such as Power of Love and My Heart Will Go On, an iconic classic from the Titanic movie soundtrack. Emotional and with tears in her eyes, Dion thanked the audience throughout the night. It was her first performance nearly 4 years after announcing she had been battling stiff person syndrome, a rare neurological condition that causes stiff limbs and severe muscle spasms. Chandelise Duster, NPR News.
11: This year's Emmy Awards will be presented tonight in Los Angeles for the Best in Television. Fans are waiting to see how popular series such as The Pitt and Widow's Bay could be honored. The Emmy Awards airs live on NBC. This is NPR.
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0: It's Morning Edition from NPR News. I'm Leila Fadel in Washington, D.C.
1: And Amy Martinez in Los Angeles, California. Artificial intelligence companies have been sprinting to refine their AI models.
0: But over the weekend, top AI leaders called for tapping the brakes for the sake of safety. In a few moments, we'll speak with Representative Greg Kassar, one of the lawmakers pushing to regulate artificial intelligence. We begin with the latest developments.
1: NPR's John Ruich has been following the story. John, tapping the brakes is not the same as slamming the brakes. So what happened over the weekend?
2: So it started when Dario Amodei, the CEO of Anthropic, which makes Claude AI, posted a long essay online that said it's time for an intentional global slowdown of AI development. He said basically the pace at which AI is advancing is becoming too fast for people to keep up with it and keep it safe. So it needs to slow down. And he said companies like his need to have independent auditors embedded within them to check their safety measures. After that post went up online, there was this rapid and extraordinary display of unity from other industry leaders. So Sam Altman, the CEO of OpenAI, Elon Musk, who among other things runs xAI, and Demis Hassabis, who runs Google's AI efforts, they all agreed online.
1: Yeah, I wonder if everyone was just waiting for one person to step up and say it first. So what do you think sparked this?
2: Well, there's been this string of incidents, which I'm sure you've heard about in recent weeks, that have spooked a lot of people, a lot of the top minds in AI. A big one was the so-called Hugging Face incident. That's when a bunch of OpenAI's AI programs, agents, were working together in secret behind the backs of people and eventually hacked into a startup called Hugging Face. That was not what they had been told to do. Other companies have also reported similar incidents of AI agents going off script. And Dario Amodei wrote in that essay on Saturday that he worries that in 6 to 12 months, a swarm of AI agents like that could take over the entire internet. You know, the ultimate fear here is that humans lose control of AI.
1: So can a coordinated slowdown of AI really happen? Or what I really want to ask, John, will AI let it happen?
2: Yeah, you know, there's been discussion about that for a while. What we seem to have now, though, is these open, clear statements among company leaders that something needs to happen. Anthropic said it's going to unilaterally put in third-party safety auditors. Sam Altman agreed that was a good idea, so presumably OpenAI will follow suit. Colin Shea Bleymeyer is a research fellow at Georgetown's Center for Security and Emerging Technology. He says there also needs to be government support.
3: They can only be so effective on their own. And there's only, frankly, so much that we, the public, want to trust them to do the right thing on their own.
2: So there is a renewed push by some members of Congress to act to curb AI risk. President Trump was asked about this slowdown prospect yesterday in Ireland. He did not seem to be in favor of it. He said the U.S. is leading China on AI, and he wants to keep it that way.
1: All right, so speaking of China, are they likely to get on board?
2: That is a big and complicated question. Many in China do have some of the same concerns that were voiced by these AI leaders, but Beijing also sees themselves as underdogs in the AI industry. Kyle Chan is at the Brookings Institution. He says companies in China will take their cues on this one from the government, which he says does actually ultimately have an interest in AI safety.
4: Their worst nightmare would be if a Chinese AI model were used to attack a Chinese critical system.
2: At a foreign ministry briefing in Beijing on Monday, a spokesperson said all parties should promote open and inclusive AI development. Fear-mongering and confrontation will disrupt the global AI governance process. Xi Jinping, the leader of China, by the way, will be in Washington to meet President Trump in about 10 days, and AI is likely to be a topic of discussion for those two leaders.
1: Right, that's NPR's John Ruich. John, thanks.
2: You're welcome.
1: And a note, Anthropic and Google are financial supporters of NPR.
0: Let's turn now to efforts in Congress to rein in artificial intelligence. One of the leading voices in that effort is Congressman Greg Kassar. He's a progressive Democrat from Texas. Good morning, Congressman, and welcome back to the program.
5: Good morning.
0: So you're introducing legislation with your Senate colleague, Bernie Sanders, that would ban, quote, super intelligent AI. What is super intelligent AI, and why do you feel that it's such a danger?
5: You can think of super intelligent AI as like an AI super weapon.

0: been. Artificial intelligence that becomes smarter than humans, impossible for us to control, able to defy commands to be turned off, and that could have the capability of developing nuclear weapons or other weapons of mass destruction. And so Senator Sanders and my bill isn't bold. It's just actually common sense. No company should be able to build this kind of artificial intelligence that humans could not control or contain.
1: Is there support for your bill?
0: Data for Progress, a progressive think tank, recently polled the country and actually found that about 70% of Americans support an immediate ban on artificial superintelligence, with only about 25% opposed. Americans every single day are hearing more and more about the dangers of completely unregulated AI.
1: But is there support for your bill among your colleagues, I mean, to get this passed?
0: I have found incredible support just talking about it. The bill text will actually be released in the coming days. And so this is one of the few bills I've experienced in Congress where we haven't even released the bill yet and are already getting significant amounts of support, because this is just a baseline national security issue.
1: Now, President Trump is dismissing the dangers of AI and warning that if there is a slowdown, then the U.S. loses the AI race to China. Is he wrong? Will being cautious lose the U.S. their competitive edge?
0: Donald Trump is wrong here. We must pursue international agreements, including with China, to prevent extremely dangerous AI from being developed anywhere in the world. We can do that. We've done that during the Cold War when we signed nuclear non-proliferation agreements with the Soviet Union. The U.S. and China are in this race, but it's the kind of race where the second you step over the finish line, you fall down a steep, deadly cliff. No one can win the AI arms race. Our goal has to be to end the AI arms race to protect people here and around the world.
1: Now, some of the scenarios experts are warning about is that humans will lose control of the technology, and that could hypothetically lead to mass extinction. So this is a global threat. Now, let's say your bill passes. That doesn't regulate anything globally. It just says pursue agreements. I mean, how do you work in conjunction with other world powers, namely China, to make sure this is a global effort?
0: We need to put up AI safety guardrails now in the United States to protect Americans while we pursue international agreements. By putting in protections here in the United States, we can show we're serious about getting a deal. And because Chinese models currently train on American AI models, passing strong U.S. rules now, along with export controls, slow down dangerous AI development around the world. And so we should make our country lead, of course, in technology, but also be the leader in the world on AI diplomacy. This should be a top priority for the United Nations meeting next week. America should be laying the groundwork for international agreements to block super dangerous AI.
1: Now, if the president is not in agreement with you, do you want Congress to intervene on its own?
0: Congress absolutely should intervene, and Mike Johnson should be making this a top priority. But unfortunately, our speaker, Republican Speaker Mike Johnson, said that it's big tech companies that should be in charge of AI safety. That's like saying the bank robbers should be in charge of law enforcement. Elected officials in Congress should be cracking down on AI companies that are breaking laws and admitting their huge safety threats. But instead, we see our Republican leadership, from Mike Johnson to Donald Trump, courting these AI billionaires for gigantic campaign contributions from their super PACs.
1: I mean, were you surprised, though, that over the weekend, a number of leaders in the industry, Anthropic, OpenAI, Google, said they supported a coordinated industry slowdown in development?
0: Their CEOs are talking about a pause. They're talking about something voluntary, but voluntary is the whole problem. Every one of these companies just making a pinky promise they can revoke is not a safety system. That's why Congress needs to act. And one important step is to pass Senator Sanders and my bill to have a federal agency that stops the madness and keeps Americans safe first.
1: Greg Kassar is a Democrat representing Texas's 35th congressional district. Congressman, thank you.
0: Thank you.
1: And we will note Anthropic and Google are financial supporters of NPR.
2: During his weekend trip to Ireland, President Trump waded into an age-old conflict. Trump said he'd like to see the Republic of Ireland, an independent country, unite with Northern Ireland, which is governed by the British. It's an idea that fueled decades of deadly Catholic-Protestant fighting known as the Troubles. NPR's Lauren Freyer reports on the fallout.
3: President Trump told reporters in Dublin that Irish reunification would be, quote, fantastic.
4: A great feather in everybody's cap. Did that happen?
3: The next day, the center-right Irish Taoiseach, or Prime Minister, Micheál Martin, accompanying Trump to a golf tournament, told reporters there that he'd had to carefully explain to Trump how even though he himself also supports Irish unity, the status of Northern Ireland is laid out in the Good Friday Peace Agreement of 1998.
5: And we went through various things and how the British government, the Irish government working together, enable the peace.
3: And how he thinks even calling a referendum on the issue is not something to rush into. And the British government says any such vote is off the table anyway. Trump's comments sparked shock and a sense of betrayal in Northern Ireland among mostly Protestant British unionists who want to stay part of the United Kingdom. But in a case of strange bedfellows, the left-wing Irish Nationalist Party, Sinn Féin, which was linked in the past to those fighting for reunification, found itself agreeing with Trump, even though it rejects almost everything else in his politics. Sinn Féin's leader called Trump's comments evidence that the conversation has shifted. In London, British politicians on the left and right say they are in rare agreement that Trump does not know what he's talking about.
6: Donald Trump is Donald Trump, and the president will say what and speak his mind as he sees it. But look, we're really serious about the Good Friday Agreement.
3: On Sky News, centre-left cabinet minister Angela Rayner brushed off Trump's comments. Across the aisle, Conservative MP Tom Tugendhat said of Trump,
7: I suppose I knew he was a Republican. I didn't know he was that kind of a Republican.
3: Because in Northern Ireland, Republicans are those who support a republic, independence from Britain. Lauren Freyer, NPR News, London.
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0: It's 6:19. Good morning. Thanks for listening to the Monday Morning Show on People Powered KAXE. I'm Jennifer Barr. Coming up at 6:30, Minnesota Native News. This week, Deanna Standing Cloud talks with tribal member Gary Farmer, a First Nations actor and musician best known for his roles in Powwow Highway, Dead Man, and Smoke Signals. 1 hour from now, events up north. Heidi Holton and I will take a closer look at the many events happening throughout the region this week. You can find that list right now at kaxe.org. We do have a good chance of rain today, possible thunderstorms this afternoon with highs near 60, breezy winds up to 25 miles per hour. Chance of showers continues tonight, tapering off overnight with lows near 50, and tomorrow mostly sunny, highs in the mid-60s. KAXE is proud to sponsor the Community Open House Jam in Grand Rapids this Sunday, 2 to 7 at Rapids Brewing. It honors four families whose musical traditions have long impacted the area, the LaPlante, Miltich, Downing, and Altman families. All musicians, singers, and observers are welcome to join in the afternoon for open jam sessions, storytelling, and community. Free and open to all. You can answer our question of the week. We want to know about the best things you've ever found at a rummage sale. Text in 218-326-1234. More news is next.
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2: This is Morning Edition from NPR News. I'm E. Martinez.
3: I'm Leila Fadel.
4: And I'm Steve Inskeep. In the 1950s, Senator John F. Kennedy wrote a book called Profiles in Courage. It told the stories of eight senators through history who took unpopular stands and also took the punishment for it. The journalist Jacob Weisberg has now written a book about eight public figures during the second Trump administration. He calls it Profiles in Cowardice.
5: I'm talking about a particular kind. I'm talking about civic cowardice.
4: Jacob Weisberg tells of the leaders of law firms, universities, courts, and Congress. In his telling, they failed to push back when President Trump exceeded his constitutional power. Weisberg begins the book with a quote from Mark Twain.
5: It is curious that physical courage should be so common in the world and moral courage so rare.
4: So in laying out these profiles in cowardice, as you call them, you're talking about people who you believe could have stood up more firmly against the excesses of the Trump administration and just didn't.
5: Yes. And I'm not talking about people who, you know, oppose Trump's politics. I'm talking about Trump's dictatorial behavior, his governing by emergency decree and executive order, his operation outside the democratic system.
4: It's a variety of people here. You've got head of a democratic or liberal leaning law firm. You've got prominent Republicans. And you also have a university president, the president of Dartmouth. Who is she and what's the story?
5: Well, she's called Sian Baylock. And Dartmouth is an interesting story and it's a complicated story. Dartmouth was the only Ivy League school out of the 10 that didn't fully support Harvard in its lawsuit against the Trump administration when Trump tried to deny Harvard billions of dollars in research grants that had already been awarded and tried to say Harvard, this most important international university, couldn't enroll any foreign students. What happened at Dartmouth was they got a free pass for bad reasons. They cracked down really excessively on a quite benign Gaza protest in 2024. And as a result, the Trump Justice Department, and particularly a woman named Harmeet Dhillon, who is a Dartmouth alum, gave Dartmouth and Sian Baylock a free pass. And she said, great, we'll take it. We'll play ball with them. We'll keep quiet. We won't stand up for the principles that Dartmouth should represent.
4: If she was here, could she say, what's the matter with you, Jacob? I have an institution. I need to look after the institution. I kept my head down.
5: I think that's a fair point. But when there is a compromise to be made between what protects you personally or your fiefdom personally and the principles that govern all of academia, I think you have to kind of figure out how to be a leader.
4: Why is John Roberts, the Chief Justice of the Supreme Court, a profile in cowardice in your view?
5: I think Roberts has pursued his own goals around executive power and executive authority without much regard for the reality of who's exercising that authority right now and how they're exercising it.
4: Wait a minute, you're saying that Roberts has a pre-existing opinion about executive power?
5: I do, and I think he's a devotee of something called the unitary executive theory, which is the idea that essentially Congress can't trammel the power of a president by creating independent regulatory agencies and so on, which we've just seen finally enacted through a series of Supreme Court decisions that Roberts has joined or led. And the most damaging instance is the case of Trump versus the United States, where Roberts wrote the majority opinion right before Trump was reelected. And that decision essentially made it impossible to prosecute a president for corruption or criminal activity, either while they're in the White House or after they leave the White House.
4: I wonder if your view of Roberts into the court generally has evolved over time. There was a period in 2025 when, from the outside, the court seemed super pro-Trump. In ruling after ruling after ruling, overruling lower courts, they would say, let's defer to the president, we'll defer to the president, and we'll get to a final decision later. These were temporary rulings. And then the court did reach some final decisions and began ruling against the president, for example, on tariffs. Does that give you a different perspective on them?
5: Well, I think it's wrong to see Roberts as a shill for Trump. I don't think that's what's going on. And I don't think it's that he won't draw any lines. I think it's that he's holding back when it comes to restraining the executive in ways that this executive in particular needs to be restrained.
4: Did you call up any of these eight individuals or their spokesman, whoever you could reach, and just say, you know, I'm writing a book and I'm going to call you a coward?
5: But of the eight, only one, Brad Karp, the chairman of the law firm Paul Weiss, was willing to talk to me.
4: Ah, did he give you anything that complicated your view of his cowardice?
5: I think it did, because I think he made me understand what it was like. Not that I think he made the right decision. I think he made a disastrous decision in agreeing to make a deal with the White House after only 5 days. And I think that decision has harmed his law firm. Of course, he's no longer head of the firm because of some stuff that came out in the Epstein scandal about how he was essentially giving pro bono advice to Jeffrey Epstein. But he did, in, you know, telling me the story from his perspective, made me understand what that moment was like when the weight of the federal government and of the presidency is aimed at your law firm. And Trump issued an executive order saying Paul Weiss lawyers couldn't enter government buildings and they would all be denied security clearances. You know, the firms that resisted that pressure, that were also targeted with executive orders, won every case in the courts. Mm. And they're doing fine and they're doing a lot better than Paul Weiss in a lot of ways. You know, he'd had a heart attack a couple of months before. I mean, it's hard not to sympathize with someone who is in that position, even if you think they made a terrible decision.
4: Jacob Weisberg is the author of Profiles in Cowardice, a study of collaboration in the Trump era. Thanks so much.
5: Steve, it's a pleasure talking to you.
0: We reached out to Dartmouth College President Sion Bailock, Chief Justice John Roberts, and Attorney Brad Karp for comment. Bailock declined, and we did not hear back from Roberts or Karp.

0: This is NPR News.
1: Coastal Louisiana will soon be the home of what SpaceX says will be a $100 billion launch base. State lawmakers waived a lot of regulations to make it happen, but residents say they have been kept in the dark.
2: Whether you talk about the federal administration or on the state level, or the NDAs, whatever it is, the elected leaders aren't telling the people what's coming down to them.
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3: You can hear All Things Considered starting at 4 o'clock today here on People Powered KAXE. Your local host will be Andrew DeZingle. It is 6:29. Thanks for listening to the Monday Morning Show. I'm Jennifer Barr with Heidi Holton.
4: Good morning. It is a chilly but beautiful September 14th out there.
3: Yeah, taking a look at our temperatures. It's 35 in Hibbing, our cool spot. I know there was or is a frost advisory in effect for some areas until 8 a.m., probably not a lot you can do about that now if you haven't already.
4: But I left my house plants out on the deck, but I don't.
3: It's not that cold here.
4: No.
3: It's 40 in Grand Rapids, 38 in Aiken, 43 in Bagley, 44 in Brainerd.
4: All right.
3: So for today, we do have a good chance of showers, possible thunderstorms this afternoon, highs near 60, southeast winds 5 to 15, gusting higher. Showers likely before 10 o'clock tonight, then gradually clearing, lows in the upper 40s. Mix of clouds and sun tomorrow, high 63 to 66, west winds up to 30 miles per hour. Lows tomorrow night in the low 40s, and Wednesday, partly sunny, highs near 65.
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3: So, Heidi, we get to kick off the question of the week right now.
4: You gave me a present this week, Jennifer Barr.
3: What is your best rummage sale find?
4: Well, I'm wearing a bunch of them. I had a little time off last week, spent time at garage sales, but it's also one of my favorite things, thrift stores or garage sales.
3: Mm-hmm.
4: And was with a friend on Saturday, and we went to different garage sales, and we're checking things out, ran into people we knew a little bit, you know, and you find... Did a few, I don't know if you ever do this, but you kind of look at it as you drive by, like, is this going to be one that I want or not?
3: Mm-hmm.
4: You kind of make a decision before you go on in. But yeah, the question is, what's your best rummage sale find? For me recently, besides some cool clothes and different things I found, this is probably no stranger to you, what this book looks like.
3: Yep. Spiral Bound Church Cookbook.
4: That's right. From St. Paul's Lutheran Church in Ogilvie, Minnesota from 1983. I got it for $1. And I got it because I am getting ready with Amy Thielen for the next season of Ham Radio. And one of the things we're going to talk about is these church cookbooks, these especially Norwegian Lutheran cookbooks. We talked to a scholar who's studying like immigration and how through recipes, that kind of the Midwestern food really came from Scandinavians.
3: Yeah.
4: Kind of that thing. But also the kind of really interesting things of like the competition within these cookbooks.
3: Right.
4: Do they leave out the actual part of the recipe that makes it the best ever?
3: Or sometimes there'll be several similar recipes, say banana bread.
4: Yes.
3: There's going to be like 8 recipes and whose is the best, right?
4: You know what? Right here we've got Leona Carlson's overnight buns and then Linda Dutton's overnight buns and Frida Tveit's overnight buns here on this page 20. So there's some odd recipes in here. I'm sort of more interested in not necessarily the academics of it, but it's really fun to think about because growing up in a Lutheran church and my best friend's dad was the pastor, I got to kind of help put some of these together.
3: Oh, yeah.
4: So you knew the kind of the scuttlebutt of whose recipe was actually best in the competition, but also what it means. I mean, these are some really good recipes, but also at a time, you know, where, let's see, how do we put this? Expediency was one of the main things. I mean, it's a lot of processed, like, get a package of Dream Whip.
3: Yes.
4: You know, and add water and some... things like that that you don't see quite as much anymore. Mm-hmm. People have gone back to kind of the more homemade sort of stuff. And then, and that's an interesting thing too, that we'll be talking about when Ham Radio comes back in November, but we'll be doing some kind of special podcast only conversations too. But how, you know, when you came to America, like you knew how to make all these really good foods, but then there was all these things that were faster, but maybe didn't taste better.
3: Okay.
4: Yeah. You know, like you made homemade bread pretty mm-hmm. good. And then Wonder Bread came out.
3: Yeah. There's no comparison.
4: Right.
3: Yeah.
4: But you stuck with it, you know? So, right. So many generations of people grew up on Wonder Bread, not on homemade breads.
3: Yeah.
4: You know? So anyway, I probably will try not to mention too many of these recipes, but boy, it's fun to kind of look at the history. Where is Ogilvy? Is that near your hometown?
3: Well, I would drive through Ogilvy to get to my grandparents in Mora. So it is just west, kind of southwest of Mora, headed on Highway 23 between Mora and St. Cloud.
4: Okay.
3: So yeah, I went through there a lot. And then that shape of the cookbook and the little, I could see a little illustration for like the different categories.
4: Yeah.
3: My mom still has this cookbook, which she always just refers to as the Quamba cookbook, another town near Mora.
4: Oh, yeah.
3: Which was from the Quamba Baptist Church.
4: Is that the only Q town in Minnesota?
3: I think it is. It's the biggest Q town in Minnesota.
4: We've got to save that for
3: not very big, but yeah. So Quamba, very Swedish community. My grandpa, 100% Swedish. His ancestors all came, you know, generations of, you know, he was not the. He had, at least his grandparents had come from Sweden. Like,
4: right.
3: It goes back a while. Many recipes come out of what we call the Quamba cookbook, especially at Christmas. That's where she makes the thin bread, the Swedish meatballs. It all comes out of what we call the Quamba cookbook.
4: That's great.
3: Yeah.
4: Okay, can I tell you about one more?
3: Sure.
4: It's called Bride's Cake, and it's by Linda Laitila. And it's got 2 cups of flour, 1.5 cups of water, 1 teaspoon of salt, and 1 cup Portland cement.
3: Portland cement. Does it explain what that is?
4: Mix thoroughly in order listed, pour in pan, bake at any heat. Note, this recipe should be used for first cake. Will keep indefinitely. Second cake from any recipe will show improvement.
3: Okay, I'm looking up Portland cement. It's a fine powdery hydraulic binder.
4: Yeah,
3: oh, it's Linda's, like actual cement.
4: It is. Linda's got a sense of humor. Linda's saying if you have a cake that lasts, your marriage will last.
3: Oh, I see. Gosh, yep. I'm like,
4: I didn't get it right away either, but
3: yeah,
4: there you go.
3: I thought, is that like some kind of flour?
4: See, you never know what you're going to find in something like this. So we'd love to hear from you this morning. Best rummage sale find. And if you've got some tips, I know there's some big rummage sales coming up. Summer's always good, but fall around this time of the year.
3: Yeah.
4: Oof, there's lots.
3: There sure are. Coming up next, we've got Minnesota Native News.
0: This is Minnesota Native News. I'm Marie Rock. This week, we revisit reporter Deanna Standing Cloud's interview with Cayuga tribal member Gary Farmer, a First Nations actor and musician best known for his roles in Powwow Highway, Dead Man, and Smoke Signals, to hear his thoughts on acting.
5: What's your favorite part of acting?
6: My favorite part of it is just getting a job, of course. But then, you know, you got to work with the script that you're giving. And by the time I get it, it's pretty well, you know, there are going to be some changes if it's a smart writer director. So it's just trying to understand the movement as a piece of music, which I'm very participant in, and nurture it and understand it and grow with it and then perform it. And then, you know, stand by, because it's really not in your hands ever. It's the editor's medium, you know, film and TV, and a director's medium and a producer's medium. They have control over the script, and they can mess up a script or they can make it better. So, you know, you don't have a lot of control as a performer. You just try to understand the story, understand what you as an actor, what do you need? What do you want from the other characters in this story? And what motivates you to to do what you do within the story. So it's a process, and it can, you know, sometimes you know of the work a week before, especially with commercial television. You get an episode of this or that, you get the script, and all of a sudden you're flying off to somewhere and you got to perform within a few days of getting a job. So you don't have a lot of time to process.
5: Is there anything special you want to say to our listeners, specifically Minnesotans, why it's important for Native people to be on screen, or any really wise words?
6: Well, we have to participate. It's the medium that everyone is tuned into, television, entertainment. You know, it's hard to hold a non-Native audience for some of our stories because they feel, some of them feel guilty, some of them don't care. You know, that's old history. It's moved on. We've gone beyond that. So it's been really hard to sell our creative content in a modern world. Still is today. It's challenging, though. There's more opportunities than ever in some ways because there's so much media now. You know, cable television is dead almost. You know, it's all gone to streaming, and that's changed the whole environment of making cinema. So, you know, especially in the Native playwriting world, when I first started, you know, there wasn't a lot of writers to start, but nor directors, nor other actors. And so the plays were really hard, the ones that first came, because the stories were so sad. And so it was hard to be able to tell them to an audience and hold an audience attention. I could work exclusively these days for Native directors, Native filmmakers. There's that much upheaval in our communities that are really actively making cinema or television or theater. We've really got to continue to inspire our youth to take over my place and to take over storytelling, like to bring it back within our community. Any way we can. It doesn't have to be on a professional level, but we need to carry on these stories for our own survival. So that's what we're facing. That's the battle of the modern age for the young people. And that's, you know, I've lived my life. Like I said, I've lived my life. So now my job is to instill in the youth some discipline that allows them to take it even further than I was able to in my life.
0: That's all for this week's episode. 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
3: 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I'm Jennifer Barr with Heidi Holton.
4: The sky is beautiful right now. Let us know what you are seeing. You can text in to 218-326-1234. There's...
7: Hey, it's Steve Inskeep with NPR's...
4: Stripes of pink out there.
3: Yeah. Very beautiful.
4: Yeah. So let us know what you are seeing. It is soon we'll be seeing a bit more. I was reading about how the DNR was kind of explaining if it's a slight drought, we'd have good colors. But if it's extreme drought, we may not get as good of colors. And then depending on when the first freezes are. So it's always kind of a up in the air how great the colors will be.
3: But. Yeah. And I know the Color Finder map is live now at the Minnesota DNR website. So that's always kind of interesting to see how the state is changing. And
4: you were telling me, Jennifer, that you're going to be doing the big garage sale weekend, or there's 2 days of garage sales?
3: Yeah, Friday and Saturday. Well, and I think it goes, some have them Sunday too.
4: Ooh, which is probably half off or free.
3: Oh, sure. it's the Highway 38. Bargains are great on 38, I believe is the official name of that event.
4: Yeah. Did they have a number of how many garage sales? It's crazy how many.
3: It is crazy. And just in Grand Rapids itself, before you even get north on Highway 38, you could spend a full day.
4: Yeah. Will you be looking for anything specific? We're talking about garage sales because that's our question of the week. What's your best rummage sale find?
3: I don't know if I don't really, it's like I never feel like I need anything, but it's always fine to look, and it's kind of a weird thing going into somebody's garage. It feels very intimate, like, well, I am like in your house practically.
4: Yes.
3: Yeah.
4: It
3: and
4: is.
3: And there's all your stuff, and I am judging it.
4: Are you? Well.
3: Well, don't we all?
4: I know.
3: Like, oh, look at that. Yeah, the Thighmaster. I guess that didn't work out.
4: Did you ever have a Thighmaster?
3: No.
4: I keep seeing the Sunday crossword puzzle yesterday had Ty Bo as one of the things, and my my best friend had, she passed on her VHS tapes to me when she got sick of Ty Bo, so I used to do that in my basement. Not the Thighmaster, though. Never had that one with Suzanne Summer. So,
3: yeah,
4: what might you be looking for when you head out to a garage sale? I'm looking for some weird little, like, I want a different thing to put my toothbrush in. Like, I don't want to just buy something at a big box store, you know? The thing I have, I feel like sometimes toothbrushes are thicker than you expect. So the thing I, which I've had for too many years, has smaller holes in it. So I got to get something different.
3: Yeah. I don't have one with the holes anymore. It's because my son has an electric toothbrush that has the big, bottom base, I guess you would call it.
4: There you go. Yeah. So what might you be looking for? Coming up next, we're going to be learning about piping plovers on Wisconsin Point. We've got Laura Erickson speaking for the birds.
8: At the end of August, several friends sent me a wonderful news story. This summer, for the first time since 1977, a pair of piping plovers nested on Wisconsin Point in Superior. The habitat on the Wisconsin Point Bird Sanctuary, where the plovers nested, was developed thanks to years of collaboration among the U.S. Army Corps of Engineers, U.S. Fish and Wildlife Service, Wisconsin Department of Natural Resources, the St. Louis River Alliance, and the U.S. Environmental Protection Agency, with funding through the Great Lakes Restoration Initiative. In 2019, they placed clean material dredged from the Duluth Superior Harbor Navigation Channel along an existing sand spit in the state-owned sanctuary, creating about 14 acres of new nesting and foraging habitat. Unlike the movie Field of Dreams, the idea that if you build it, they will come is a matter of faith when it comes to restoring habitat for critically endangered birds. There were plenty of people to come to Kevin Costner's ball field, but what about a species so endangered that there are none remaining to come? In 1990, barely a dozen breeding pairs remained in the entire Great Lakes area, all in Michigan. But thanks to all the work done by so many people for lo these many years, piping plover numbers have been rising. Habitat improvement throughout the region, painstaking research, and the tireless efforts of volunteers and a host of organizations paid off. This summer, there were 99 nests in the Great Lakes population, at least some on each of the five Great Lakes. This is the most since the species was listed as endangered in 1986 and up from 88 last year. Those 88 nests produce the two birds that nested on Wisconsin Point this year. The female was banded in the Apostle Islands last summer by Sumner Mattson, who just retired from the Wisconsin DNR and has been one of my long-standing heroes in bird conservation. The male came from a nest on Fisherman's Point in Michigan last summer. He was raised in captivity. Captive rearing has been used in the Great Lakes since 1992 to salvage eggs that would otherwise have no chance of survival after a nest is abandoned, usually because one of the parents is killed or high water floods the nest. The salvaged eggs are taken to the University of Michigan Biological Station near Pellston, where the Detroit Zoo manages a captive rearing facility for Great Lakes piping plovers. They've developed protocols to incubate the eggs and care for the chicks that hatch until they can fly well and are ready to be released back into the wild. Whenever possible, they're released near wild-reared chicks of about the same age. The survival rate of captive-reared plovers is slightly lower than that of wild chicks, but their fledging success is much greater, at least 90% compared to only about 50% in wild-raised chicks. This technique has definitely been an important element in restoring the Great Lakes piping plover population.
4: And when you tune into KEX,
8: 160 wild chicks and 24 captive-reared chicks fledged. The recovery goal for the Great Lakes population is 150 breeding pairs, much less than the historic 500 to 800 pairs that long ago bred on the five Great Lakes, but 150 breeding pairs should constitute a sustainable population. In May, a piping plover monitor with the Bad River Band of Lake Superior Chippewa noticed a pair engaging in breeding activities on the sanctuary and notified the St. Louis River Alliance, the organization that has been involved in piping plover monitoring, habitat maintenance, and public education in the Duluth Superior area since 2012. Each spring and summer, Alliance staff and volunteers help
3: it is just before
8: nesting areas while watching closely for migrating plovers. Predation is a huge problem with piping plover nests, which are simple indentations called scrapes in the sand above the high water line on beaches with very little vegetation. The eggs are cryptically colored but vulnerable to sharp-eyed gulls and corvids and to sharp-nosed skunks and raccoons. Predators took this year's eggs, but young birds who successfully find a mate usually return to the same nesting area the following year. So chances are good that these birds will come back with more experience and so a greater likelihood of success next year. For a great many reasons, piping plovers are in my top 10 list of favorite birds. The St. Louis River Alliance and so many others have been working so hard for so long to help restore them to the Duluth Superior area with only occasional glimmers of hope. It would be ever so wonderful if next year, on the 50th anniversary of the last nest on Wisconsin Point, the splendid pair successfully brings new piping plover chicks into the world. I'm Laura

0: It's Morning Edition from NPR News. I'm Leila Fadel.
1: And I'm A. Martinez. With Election Day less than 2 months away, election officials around the country are preparing for a wide variety of threats to the voting process. NPR's Frank Langfitt is just back from Charleston, South Carolina, where he spoke with local election officials during 2 days of training on how to handle everything from drones at polling places to federal warrants for ballots. Frank is on the line. Frank, this training sounds fascinating. Tell us all about it and what jumped out.
2: It really was. This was done by the Association of South Carolina Election Officials, and the big new concern is what you just mentioned, and NPR recently reported, and that's a fear that federal agents could try to seize ballots in the midst of the midterms.
1: Yeah, which was once unthinkable and has never happened before in modern times.
2: Exactly. And, you know, trainers told election officials they need to prepare for this now. They got to make sure that they have a good relationship with their county attorney. And if he or she doesn't have sort of specialized election law experience, they need to reach out to groups and link up with attorneys who do and prepare for help this fall. And that way, the idea is this, A, that if the Justice Department does come knocking with a search warrant, they're ready. One of the people I was talking to, her name is Brenda Cabrera. She's one of the trainers, and she spent 35 years conducting elections in Virginia.
3: One of the things that we talk about is potentially having some motions in your pocket ahead of time, motions to quash or things like that, that you can take some legal action about. But I wouldn't even start executing that until I talk to my local government attorney.
1: Now, Frank, how worried are people that something like that could actually happen?
2: I think legal and election officials see it as unlikely, in part because, of course, a judge would have to sign off on a warrant. But they also say they've got to prepare because something like this has already happened before. Back in January, FBI agents, as we and people around the country reported, they seized hundreds of thousands of ballots in Fulton County, Georgia, from the 2020 election. And some of the local officials that I talked to, election officials in South Carolina, they were shocked that such a thing might be possible during this election. Janine Bostic, she's the director of the Jasper County Board of Elections. This is what she said.
4: To be honest, today was the first day I heard that this was a possibility.
2: So Bostic told me, you know, she would immediately reach out to the State Election Commission and its lawyers after this training.
4: We need to get together and figure out how we as directors are going to handle this, because I'm not going to have my poll worker just surrender. They need to call and say, hey, these people are here, say they're taking these ballots. What am I supposed to do?
1: Yeah, one of the worries is that if federal agents seize ballots, election officials will then lose control of those ballots, and that could call the election into question. So what did the local election officials in South Carolina have to say about that?
2: Well, as you can imagine, I mean, they said this is their nightmare scenario. Their fear is that nobody would trust the eventual results and that they'd have to run another election. One told me that they thought if this thing happened, they would expect a lot of election staff would actually immediately quit. And the seizure of ballots would further undermine, you know, confidence in the elections. This is John Balcom. He's head of elections in Spartanburg County.
5: Anything that occurs that causes voters to either think that their vote doesn't matter or that their vote may be thrown out is always the biggest concern.
1: Frank, what are other challenges that election officials are preparing for this fall?
2: A lot of them. Everything from managing bomb threats to what do you do if drones come buzzing the polls, disinformation from AI. And there's this group called the Committee for Safe and Secure Elections. They were training on this issue. They say demand for their services this year is off the charts.
1: That's NPR's Frank Langfitt. Frank, thanks.
2: Happy to do it, eh?
0: For the past several months, NASA has been moving engineers out of their labs at the Goddard Space Center in Maryland, the agency's premier spaceflight complex. NASA's aim was to reduce waste. But NPR investigative correspondent Kiara Eisner spoke with NASA employees who say the moves have hindered the agency's ability to make spacecraft.
6: Alexa Halford was a NASA scientist based at the Goddard Space Center for almost 7 years. That is, until she'd finally had enough and quit her job this past summer. NASA moved Halford and other scientists out of more than 80 facilities at Goddard. NPR interviewed 7 current and former Goddard scientists, and all of them said there have been significant impacts to some of NASA's biggest space missions. Halford says employees were forced out of rooms that were often designed for their specific purposes, like building huge spacecraft or testing the smallest of radio frequency details.
7: That might mean you need different types of flooring, you need different support structures, power requirements, temperature, humidity requirements. And not all the labs were ready for us just to move into. And that delays that entire project.
6: Engineers in a lab that develops radio communication for spacecraft say they lost millions of dollars worth of equipment when NASA management cleared out their space when scientists were gone. They were home during November's government shutdown. What's more, NASA donated some of the lab's machines to a university without the employees' knowledge, according to internal emails NPR reviewed. Jack Caralli is chief of advocacy at the Planetary Society, a nonprofit that champions space science.
8: The fact that scientists are not being consulted about what their instruments are going to be used for is really outside of the norm.
9: 3, 2, 1, and liftoff. Go Falcon Heavy and go Roman Space Telescope.
6: When the Roman Space Telescope launched late last month, engineers in Goddard's radio lab were worried. This was a $4 billion project. It's one of NASA's biggest recent investments and seeks to answer critical questions about the universe, like how dark matter and energy work. But before that launch, engineers were asked to test an antenna for the telescope, an engineer told NPR. They couldn't because they didn't have the necessary equipment. Those scientists were unable to verify whether another satellite that launched in July could transmit data to Earth, also because they were missing key equipment that NASA carted off during their move. NASA declined NPR's request for an interview and didn't answer questions sent by email by deadline. Here's Caralli again.
8: That only adds a whole lot of risk to an already risky endeavor. And we don't want that to happen because these are, you know, potentially billions of dollars worth of taxpayer investment.
6: The turmoil of the moves continues to hurt NASA staffing. Goddard lost a third of its employees last year amid government workforce reductions. And more than half of engineers interviewed by NASA in a new survey say they intend to leave Goddard soon. That's according to an internal survey reviewed by NPR. Halford, the scientist who left NASA this summer, says it was a painful decision.
7: I really love that place. That place is so special. And I don't like watching the harm that's being done to it.
6: With so much less equipment, lab space, and engineers, NASA scientists say they fear Goddard won't be able to build the kind of ambitious spacecraft it's been known for anytime in the near future. Kiara Eisner, NPR News.
0: This is Morning Edition from NPR News. I'm Layla Faldin.
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11: Good chance for showers today, possible thunderstorms this afternoon, highs near 60. Southeast winds 5 to 15, gusting higher, and tonight showers are likely before 10 p.m., gradually clearing with lows in the upper 40s.
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6: For KAXE News, I'm Emma Crabb with a special edition of the Up North Report. As Nashwauk residents thumbed through the agenda for a city council special work session last month, they came face to face with the image of a local vacant building, transformed. Made with AI, the image showed the old United Methodist Church in Nashwauk, built in 1928, renovated with a patio and a vending machine, cars in the parking lot, and light through the church's stained glass windows. This was an image of the proposed Masaba State Rooms, a 21-person lodging project. Steve Chenard was the project's developer. He envisioned Masaba State Rooms as an opportunity to address his hometown's housing shortage. But Masabi Metallics was also on his mind as he spoke at the city council meeting.
12: There is a new mining project underway. There is a window right now to raise Nashwauk standards.
13: In July, the Mesabi Metallics mine near Nashua completed its first production blast, a major milestone as it aims to produce its first pellets by the end of the year. When active, Mesabi will be the first new iron mine on the Iron Range in 50 years and bring at least 200 jobs to the region. But the job opportunities come amid a growing housing shortage. This makes Mesabi both a boon and a potential burden to the communities that house its employees. In 2024, the Itasca County Housing and Redevelopment Authority completed an assessment of the county's needs. The HRA study identified a demand for 875 new housing units across the county over 5 years. On its own, this number dwarfs the number of homes being built. When economic development opportunities like Mesabi Metallics are factored into the data, the number of needed units doesn't just rise, it more than doubles. Diane Larson is the HRA's executive director.
14: We would need a total of 2,175 total housing units in that 5-year period. That's a lot of housing units.
13: She adds, when it comes to community needs, housing is non-negotiable.
14: It's like building roads. It's like building bridges. We have to have housing.
13: Still, even though Mesabi Metallics may contribute to increasing housing demands, it's also uniquely positioned to provide aid. In addition to jobs, the mine will also provide tax revenue to the Iron Range based on productivity. The more the mine produces, the more money returns to the community. This includes grants for housing. In central Grand Rapids, Itasca County Habitat for Humanity Director Jamie Mulesness walks around one of the organization's projects.
15: Like I said, a 2x10 wall, and then we insulate that, and then we put up this vapor barrier, and then they take and they...
13: Itasca County is currently working on 3 units, one in Grand Rapids and 2 in Calumet. The homes are partially funded by the Minnesota Department of Iron Range Resources and Rehabilitation, or IRRR, which distributes mining tax revenue. For the 3 habitat homes, IRRR provided just over 30% of the combined cost. Over the last 4 years, IRRR has provided funds to 41 projects across the region, but the housing grants are also limited to $600,000 annually across the board. This means that despite the pressing need for more housing, sometimes the answer to new projects is no, and it's not just IRRR making tough decisions. At the Nashua City Council meeting, following Steve Chouinard's pitch for Mesabi State Rooms, concerned neighbors spoke out against it. Council members also expressed apprehension about the project, which did not have a set funding plan or a definitive construction schedule. At the meeting, Mayor Greg Hablum acknowledged the town's issues with housing while pointing out the project's limitations. He says the project wasn't providing the kind of housing Nashua wants for its residents.
16: We have a housing shortage, okay? Well, whether it's an apartment or a house, you know, that's considered single family, not lodging.
13: Nashua and the rest of Itasca County will continue to build and grow as Mesabi Metallics ramps up production through the end of the year and beyond. Emma Crabb, KAXE News. That's it for this special edition of the Up North Report. Find more of our stories and photos at KAXE.org, where you can also find content from our music, phonology, and morning show teams. From the KAXE News Desk, I'm Emma Crabb, telling the stories of Northern Minnesota through local news.
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1: Political environment for the incumbent party.
2: NPR's senior national political correspondent, Mara Liasson, has been watching the dynamics. Mara, so the president at the Republican convention in Dallas last week pledged to give every American $5,000 if Republicans win in November. What have you seen as a response?
3: The response has been surprisingly tepid, even among Republicans. Some Republicans worry that even if Congress would approve such a payout, because the president can't just send those checks himself, it would cost more than $1 trillion, and that would add to the historically high national debt, unless it was paid for by raising taxes or budget cuts. And then there's the question about credibility. Do voters think they would get those checks? Trump has made so many unfulfilled campaign promises. He promised to give Americans a $5,000 Doge dividend, a $2,000 tariff rebate. He promised no foreign wars, that inflation and high prices would come down as soon as he took office, and none of those things have happened. And Trump got asked yesterday if Congress would need to approve the checks. He was at a brief press conference in Ireland. Here's what he said.
4: I don't know if it's easy enough if the Republicans win, as they said.
2: Now, Vice President J.D. Vance also headlined the convention as a potential inheritor of Trump's MAGA support base. What stood out from his remarks?
3: Well, that's right. Vance is preparing for a 2028 presidential run of his own. Republicans are watching to see if he can develop the same deep emotional bond with the MAGA base that Trump has. Some people have called it a cult of personality. But he was also in Dallas to deliver the 2026 Republican message. He ticked through the Trump administration's accomplishments, closing the border, drop in violent crime, a rollback of taxes. But he was mostly focused in that message on the failings of Democrats.
5: The Democrats are the party of hatred. They're the party that despises America and the people who built it.
3: Vance and Republicans are counting on negative partisanship to motivate voters with that negative message. The idea is that mostly nowadays voters go into the polling booth to vote to stop someone from winning, not necessarily because they're thrilled about who they're voting for. The other thing that struck me about Vance's speech was that he did not name the big elephant in the room, the war in Iran, which is very unpopular even with Republicans.
2: Now, what are you watching in the coming weeks when it comes to the dynamics for each party?
3: Well, I think there are two competing forces at work here. One is the kind of organic environmental forces. Democrats have a lot of enthusiasm. Their turnout has been higher. They're angry about the economy. Trump himself is unpopular. Quinnipiac's poll had him last week as low as 33%. His policies are unpopular. Tariffs, the war in Iran, data centers, AI safety, the use of flock cameras. Normally, when we see this, we would say there's a blue wave forming. But Republicans have a lot of structural advantages, including much, much more money, which they're beginning to spend now, partisan gerrymandering, which let them create more safe Republican seats, and this big confusion over mail-in ballots, which could end up decreasing the number of votes. And what I'm watching for is to see whether these structural factors and the fact that the Democratic Party brand is so bad help Republicans hang on in what is a very grim political environment for them.
2: All right, that's NPR's Mara Liasson. Mara, thanks a lot.
3: You're welcome.
1: For more on where Republican voters stand with less than 2 months before the midterms, we turn to Jim Hobert. He's a Republican pollster with Public Opinion Strategies. Good morning and welcome back to the program.
6: Good morning. Thank you.
1: Thanks for being here. So polling shows the president's approval ratings are low. Having the president on the campaign trail, does that help or hurt Republican candidates in the midterms, would you say?
6: I think most Republicans are going to welcome the president to their states and districts. We see this quite frequently in midterm elections. The primary goal or one of the big goals of the party that's in control is making sure their voters turn out. We know the other side is going to be motivated. In 2010 and 2014, Republicans were very fired up. So you saw Barack Obama on the campaign trail trying to get Democrats to show up to vote in the midterm. Same thing in 2018. And we're just seeing the same dynamic here in 2026 that Republican candidates are going to be tied to President Trump no matter what. Mm-hmm. And so the hope is that him being with them on the campaign trail, doing these rallies that he's become famous for, it could help with turnout, especially given that so much of this campaign is being fought in red-leaning areas, in states like Ohio, in states like Texas.

0: this in states like Iowa and Alaska.
1: Is there concern that the Republican voter is not fired up, does not want to turn out this year?
0: What we're seeing is that Republican interest is getting higher. That what we call the enthusiasm gap in the spring was more in favor of Democrats, right? Democrats have been very enthused. They were showing up at higher levels in special elections. And what we've seen is that enthusiasm gap closing as we've gotten closer to Election Day. And the hope is that as Republicans are investing more resources into these campaigns, as they are showing what in a lot of ways are Democrats who are out of step with the mainstream, out of step with your average voter, that that's going to increase enthusiasm among Republican voters even further. Again, we're already seeing some enthusiasm increase. The hope is you see it so it matches where Democratic enthusiasm is.
1: I want to ask about some specific moments from last week's convention. The president promising to give Americans $5,000 if Republicans win. Having people take an oath that included a promise to cheat like hell. Telling people they'll go to hell if they don't vote. Are these things going to help or hurt Republicans on the ballot this fall?
0: I think, you know, you've seen some lukewarm reaction to the $5,000 checks, mainly because I think a lot of people in Congress don't know if they can pass. And as Mara was saying earlier, this is something that the president has done a lot, right? He's made a lot of these types of promises. And then the president's rhetoric is the president's rhetoric. There's only one politician who talks like he does, and there's only one politician who can get away with talking like he does. But a lot of this is baked in, right? It's no surprise that the President Trump uses some crass language sometimes, so I don't think there's voters who that's going to make a difference for. He kind of is who he is at this point.
1: I mean, the big thing for voters right now is just how expensive everything is, how expensive life is, and that includes gas prices, and a lot of that is to blame over this foreign policy decision to go to war in Iran. I mean, how do Republican candidates appeal to voters as the incumbent party when the cost of living is so high right now?
0: I think you're going to see a good deal of focus on what they did with the One Big Beautiful Bill, right? The cut on taxes on tips, cut on taxes on overtime, and things like that. And I think, as someone was saying earlier in your program, I do think they're going to look to see if they can pass something in this last week that Congress is in to address energy prices. But I always say gas prices are the kind of the Dow Jones of American politics. When gas prices are up, it's that much more difficult for the incumbent party. So certainly as Republicans look to what could help them out as we get closer to fall, finding a way for gas prices to be lower is certainly something they're hoping for.
1: We heard Mara talk about one strategy, which is to point out the failings of the Democrats. I mean, Republicans have been framing this election as one about common sense views versus what they say are extremist views of Democrats, to vote against the Democrat. Will that be an effective strategy?
0: Republicans certainly hope so, and they certainly have the resources to do it given the financial advantage they have. They're going to deploy a lot of resources in states like Texas, states like Michigan, to show that those candidates, James Tallarico, Abdullah Al-Sayed, are out of touch with the mainstream, right? Our extreme-type candidates who voters in those states hopefully just can't bring themselves to vote for. And that's certainly one of the big strategies over the next 50 days or so.
1: That was Republican pollster Jim Hobart with Public Opinion Strategies. Thank you for your time.
0: Yeah, thank you.
2: In Indonesia, the search is continuing for at least 129 people still missing after a ferry capsized in heavy seas on Sunday. The search is being hampered by bad weather. More than 100 people have been rescued, with at least 6 bodies recovered. Michael Sullivan reports.
3: Indonesia is a vast archipelago of some 17,000 islands where many people rely heavily on ferries for transportation, traveling by sea far cheaper and more simple than traveling by air. The nearly 400-foot-long Virgo Transport 8 is one of those ferries and left port Saturday from Surabaya in East Java, bound for Banjarmasin in South Kalimantan province on the island of Borneo. In the early hours of Sunday morning, the captain of the vessel reported 10-foot seas and shortly after issued a distress call saying the ship was listing. Then contact was lost, authorities say, and a rescue ship was sent to the vessel's last known position. By Sunday afternoon, rescue teams had been deployed on roughly a dozen vessels and 2 helicopters, one of which found the ship capsized roughly 90 miles from shore. Video on Indonesia's SCTV shows survivors in small red and blue lifeboats being hauled aboard a tugboat in choppy waters and high winds. Many of the survivors were taken to a crowded hall at Trisakti Port in Banjarmasin. This man, Ahmad Saudi, was interviewed by local news outlet Datik Kalimantan. He says he was asleep on the ship when people began running by, waking him. And when he stood up, he found the ferry already listing sharply. He says he clung to a window and held on as the ferry continued to roll, then leapt off into a lifeboat. He says he and more than a dozen others spent 3 hours in the boat until being rescued. While authorities originally said the ship had sunk, it still remains afloat, though partially submerged. And the head of the National Search and Rescue Agency said an attempt could be made to try to enter the vessel to find survivors who might be trapped inside. For NPR News, I'm Michael Sullivan in Chiang Rai.

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1: 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I'm Jennifer Barr with Heidi Holton.
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1: Our temperatures right now range from 36 in Hibbing to 47 in Brainerd, 44 in Bagley, 40 in Grand Rapids, and it is 46 right now in Bemidji. We do have a pretty good chance for showers this afternoon, possible thunderstorms too. I'm seeing a bit of sunshine right now in Grand Rapids, but our highs today near 60, southeast winds 5 to 15, gusting higher. Showers likely before 10 o'clock tonight, then gradually clearing, lows in the upper 40s.
2: Gave me some hope there. It was a lovely tone, a bit of sunshine, getting us going on this Monday morning. It's time now for events up north. It's a closer look at some of the events happening across northern Minnesota. The McIntosh Public Library hosts historian Doug Oman Tuesday, September 15th at 2 p.m. Oman is going to celebrate 250 years of American history while highlighting the notable events and contributions of Minnesota.
1: And Happy Dancing Turtle welcomes you to explore their garden at their campus near Pine River Thursday from 1 to 4. Learn how their team is preparing for winter and get ideas to maximize your own soil health. You can also simply enjoy the season's last hurrah of colorful flowers.
2: The 5th Annual Blade Recovery Walk is Thursday, September 17th from 4:30 to 6:30. It's at Kiwanis Park in Brainerd. Blade is the Brainerd Lakes Area Drug Education Coalition. The walk is for all ages, includes yard games, pizza, and a performance by the Mille Lacs Band Drum Circle.
1: And you can celebrate pollinators at the 10th Annual Monarch Butterfly Festival on Saturday from 1 to 4 at the Headwaters Peace Center in Bemidji. Hear about this year's butterfly activity and find resources to support native habitats for pollinators.
2: I've been seeing so many monarchs. It seems like I'm seeing them in my car. You know,
1: yeah,
2: normally
1: I
2: just,
1: too. Like
2: yeah.
1: Just driving and then it's like all these butterflies.
2: Mm-hmm. This is good. Pollination is working. Bagley Public Library invites youth ages 5 and older to explore the art of Jackson Pollock on Saturday from 10 to noon. Kids should wear clothes that can get messy. All materials will be provided for this outdoor event. When I was in kindergarten, remember we had to bring a smock.
1: Oh, yeah.
2: Remember that?
1: Yes.
2: They don't use that word so much anymore, do they? They don't make kids bring smocks.
1: I don't think they do.
2: Yeah.
1: But yeah, that was, I can't remember.
2: Maybe we didn't have to bring one, but they had smocks.
1: I feel
2: don't
1: like
2: know.
1: We had to bring something, and I'm trying to remember what my smock was.
2: I just want to, that's my goal, to say the word smock as much as I can today.
1: Ripple River Gallery near Deerwood has their fall open house on Saturday from noon to 3. You can meet artists, create your own art, take a walk in the woods, and enjoy refreshments, all while supporting wild and free wildlife rehabilitation.
2: And Revive Virginia has their annual food truck festival this Saturday from noon to 6. It's on Chestnut Street in downtown Virginia. The day includes live music and fun activities for all ages.
1: And the Grand Rapids chapter of the National Alliance on Mental Illness has its annual 5K walk on Sunday, beginning and ending at Clocko Brewing, beginning at 3 o'clock. A celebration and snacks will follow the walk.
2: Kalava Hall in Virginia is turning 120 years old. There will be a birthday party for this historic Finnish building this Sunday from 2 to 4 with cake, Finnish pula, and tours of the hall.
1: Events Up North is made possible by the Arts and Cultural Heritage Fund and the citizens of Minnesota. 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
2: We got a text in from Chris from Deer River saying a photo of her thermometer, 31 degrees there.
1: Ooh.
2: And that came in 7:21. Wow, just came in.
1: We also earlier had a lovely photo of the sunrise from Dave Peterson, our volunteer on the river host who lives in the Reamer area. Just beautiful.
2: Thanks.
1: Kind of a low-lying swampy area with a little mist rising off.
2: Yeah, can't you just see Dave kicking back, enjoying it? Radio's on. Yep. He's got his pup with him.
1: Yeah.
2: What's his dog's name again?
1: Maggie.
2: Maggie. Yeah, there you go. Thanks, Dave. Good to hear from you. Coming up on Headwaters this morning, our host is DJ Dang. He's got a request line theme. There'll be songs about food. It is in honor of the garden harvest. There we go.
1: Oh, yeah.
2: That should be good.
1: Homegrown tomatoes.
2: We're putting beans on everything. Right now we have a ton of green beans. I think we planted late.
1: Mm.
2: I think most people got green beans a long time
1: ago. Like a month ago?
2: Uh-huh.
1: Yeah.
2: They're great.
1: How are your apples?
2: Great.
1: I have so many apples.
2: I've been making some apple fritter cake, and then we're probably starting the cider brigade on this weekend, I would say.
1: Okay.
2: So we've picked all the Zestars and the state fairs, but now we've got the Honeycrisp trees to deal with too. So
1: okay,
2: you want to keep them there a little bit longer. I think with Honeycrisp, if I'm not mistaken, you want like colder temperatures. It's going to make them sweeter.
1: Yeah.
2: So we'll see. And I saw you offering up some of your apples for baking, right? Inundated?
1: I am so inundated, and they're not, I always tell people they're not the greatest for eating, although I do eat them. And, really good for baking. And I freeze a lot of them, but I only have, you know, just the freezer above my fridge. I don't have like another freezer.
2: Right.
1: So I'm pretty full up freezer wise.
2: I know. I just heard from a friend of mine who was at an event where a bunch of families came together to process all the apples that one family had. And they had like a station that was making applesauce. And they also had a station that was making like apple pie filling that they canned. And
1: okay.
2: I think, I don't remember if there was a cider station, but yeah.
1: Yeah, I did make applesauce over the weekend and I keep forgetting to eat it because
2: I'm not an applesauce fan. I think I made it, I wouldn't eat it, but
1: it goes good on oatmeal. And but this morning on my Monday mornings, I do make oatmeal, but I try to eat it really quickly and not mess around too much because I, you know, need to get here and get going.
2: Mm-hmm.
1: So I did not do the applesauce this morning, but yeah, did that. And I thought about making, because I know you have that apple fritter bread recipe. I thought about making that to bring here, and maybe I will still do that if I get really ambitious. But
2: I almost was gonna do it too, so probably don't need double. And if you do it, I will. I've updated the recipe that I used to use. I've made some
1: good
2: modifications. Okay. Yes, where they have you make a topping for it with brown sugar and cinnamon, and you put it in the middle too.
1: Mm-hmm.
2: But I actually saute that almost like you would a savory thing in butter. And so it caramelizes then on top. It's really, really good.
1: Okay.
2: We heard from Bob in Grand Rapids. He sent us a great photo of Pacagama Lake and his view this morning. You see a little bit of yellow in the leaf that's on his lawn there. Sunrise over Pacagama. Thanks so much, Bob. Good to hear from you.
1: Right now, we're going to listen to our album of the week, kicking it off here on a Monday morning. It's called Here Because of Hope by Ezra Collective. This jazz quintet from London is releasing their fourth album, and it's split into three movements, beginning with in Africa with Afrobeat rhythms, then going to the Caribbean, and finishing on the streets of London with British soul and house. It's a journey that parallels the movement of many Black British families, their ancestors taken to the Caribbean by slavery and then later immigrating to the UK. The song we're going to hear is, it's called Bunny on the Rise, and this is kind of toward the end of the album, so I'm not sure if this will be more Caribbean or more London, but here it is, our album of the week.

0: That is Ezra Collective from our album of the week. The album is called Here Because of Hope, and that song was called Bunny on the Rise. We'll be hearing more of it throughout the week, and you can always let us know what you think. Text us at 218-326-1234.
1: Text that number to tell us about that. Did you say the question of the week?
0: Not recently.
1: Okay. I was like, you know, I just heard you say text, so I thought I missed it. We want to hear about your best rummage sale finds. I know there's some things I have. I can't think of it at the moment, but you know that you got years ago, that's mm-hmm. something you rely on, that you got at a rummage sale. 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
0: It is time now for Best Wishes. We're going to do our best to wish friends and neighbors happy birthday, happy anniversary, starting with yesterday, September 13th.
1: Our friends, and I think members since the very beginning, Janice and Gary Bradshaw from Brainerd, happy 57th wedding anniversary to you guys.
0: Mary and Dick Carter, happy 63rd anniversary. They are in Pierre, South Dakota.
1: Tyler Hutchins, happy 33rd to you.
0: Aaron Maley celebrating a birthday in Meadowlands.
1: Baron Dunham celebrates his 19th birthday from Cass Lake.
0: Cage Jamber, hope you had a great day yesterday, 34 years old in Bemidji.
1: Don Hoppy turned 79 yesterday in Hackensack. Happy birthday, Don.
0: David Edgerton, happy 80th to you in Bacchus.
1: And David Wilson from Grand Rapids, happy 66th birthday to you.
0: Today is September 14th. Nancy Schmidt and Bill Wilson celebrating 24 years in Bemidji.
1: Alan and Michelle Voorhees celebrating 42 years in Bemidji.
0: Chuck and Kathy Miller, happy 52nd anniversary to you in Cohasset.
1: And Sander Grotejohn celebrating a birthday today.
0: We are going to hear some new music now from Bruce Hornsby. This also features Ezra Koenig, and it's called Memory Palace.

0: That's Bruce Hornsby Memory Palace here on the Monday Morning Show on KAXE. I'm Jennifer Barr with Heidi Holton.
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0: KAXE is a sponsor of a community open house jam in Grand Rapids this Sunday, 2 to 7 at Rapids Brewing. The event honors four families whose musical traditions have long impacted the area: the LaPlante, Miltich, Downing, and Altman families. All pickers, musicians, singers, and just observers are welcome to join in the afternoon for open jam sessions, storytelling, and community. That is free and open to all.
1: Don't forget, we want to hear from you. We opened up our question of the week today. It's about garage sales, rummage sales, and we want to know some of your best finds. Tell us about it. 218-326-1234. That's the number you can text.
0: I remember when I was a kid, I could just go, if there was rummage sales happening on the block, I could just, you know, go around and take my, you know, couple dollars that I had. And one time I got an AM radio. Yeah, that was like battery powered, and
1: wow,
0: I would listen to a local AM oldies station in my room sometimes with that thing when I was probably 8 years old. So thanks to neighbors Gus in Virginia for selling that one to me.
1: I remember I bought like a cedar chest, and when I was living in St. Paul, the apartment, I was living kind of off Summit and Dale, kind of right in that area, and there was a really nice house right next to our apartment building, and they had an estate sale. Someone must have passed away, and it was on rollers, and I remember I went to it and I bought it and I just rolled it home. I don't remember. I had someone with me because I was up on the second floor, and there was no elevator. It was only four apartments right there, but
0: yeah,
1: we still use that. That's what we have our TV on. It's very cool. And
0: oh
1: yeah,
0: it's a good one.
1: Mm-hmm. I have no idea how much I paid, but I was pretty frugal, so I doubt it was very much. I'm guessing the most, probably $40, maybe $50.
0: But yeah.
1: Yeah. Of course, I kind of ruined it because I put plants on it and the water seeped in. That's okay. We put stuff on top of it, you know, but you can store things too.
0: Yeah. Let us know your best rummage sale finds. You can text in 218-326-1234. Right now, it's time for our daily dose of phenology, the rhythmic biological nature of events as they relate to climate. Here is John Latimer.
2: On today's date, September 14th, 1989, I watched as a black bear climbed up into a white oak and chewed off about an inch and a half, maybe 2 inch thick branch. After the branch was severed from the tree, the bear climbed down the tree and then very gently, using its very active and almost prehensile lips, it plucked the acorns from the tree branch and ate them. And ate them, and ate them, and ate them. Black bears this time of year are absolutely focused on food, and they need every bit of protein that they can find. Somewhere in the neighborhood of 13,000 calories a day is necessary for them to fatten up, preparatory to their winter torpor.
0: That is our daily dose of phenology. You can tune in tomorrow morning, 7:20. John Latimer will be back with his latest observations. We'll also have some student reports, I'm sure, starting at 6:45. It's been, last week we had just Little Falls reporting. But I know a lot of schools were just getting going last week, too. So It is always fun to hear from our students and to hear from you about the things you've been seeing in nature.
1: Yeah.
0: I've been watching a woodchuck around my house.
1: Oh, really?
0: Which is, I think, just, it's fun. And I hope that woodchuck does okay this winter.
1: I was walking around yesterday, and we have an area with some trees that has a fence around it, and there was a bunny in it. And I thought, how's it going to get out? You know, it got startled by me. And I thought I was going to see, like, a bunny basically have, you know, if a person doesn't see a sliding glass door.
0: Yeah.
1: I thought that was going to happen on the fence. But it shot through. And I was like, it was such a visual, weird thing to see. Like, I'm like, how did it get through the little hole? And I went around, and it's like, there's an opening.
0: Oh.
1: Almost like a door or something.
0: Yeah.
1: Yeah. It's very weird, but I couldn't see it at the time. So it looks so strange for it to shoot right through it. Cause I thought if it dug under it, you know, it would take a minute or so for it to get
0: right
1: there. It wouldn't just be boom. Fast,
0: yeah.
1: So.
0: I once saw a rabbit try to go through a chain link fence and it got a little stuck, but this was back when I was young and we had a Springer Spaniel and we had a chain link fence area in our backyard for the dog. And Bunny was in there and the dog was in there at the same time. And that Ooh. Poor bunny was freaking out. So we, you know, tried to get the dog out of there so that the bunny could make its escape. I think it made it through. It kind of like had to wiggle its way through that one little chain link fence.
1: You never know. I'm excited for tomorrow because I was gone last week. So was John Latimer. John's going to have phenology from a whole different sort of land. He was vacationing in a desert place, so we'll find out what he saw there and then his updates on what's happening here. But we always love to hear from you. If you've got a question, you can always text us or post on our Season Watch Facebook page. Number to text, 218-326-1234.
0: So, Heidi, we've been talking about rummage sale finds, and you
1: yes.
0: are paging through this lovely cookbook.
1: I am.
0: I'm trying to see, are those like typewritered?
1: Yes.
0: Yes. This is exactly like the Kwamba cookbook I was talking about earlier.
1: Yes.
0: And that cookbook right there is in really good shape.
1: You know, I know.
0: It doesn't have...
1: There is one area that had a little food on it that I could tell someone that's an area where someone baked.
0: Yeah.
1: You know?
0: Yeah. I was going to say the cookbook I'm thinking of in my mother's drawer has lots of like food stains on it.
1: Yeah. There was some... I was looking through this... there's a lot of Worcestershire sauce in these recipes. There, Mildred submitted liver Louisiana. That sounds horrible. But that's because I'm not really a liver person, but it's got involved bacon and garlic, tomato rice soup, red best wine, a liver cut in strips. There you go. There's a ham and pork loaf, also something I probably wouldn't make today, but yeah. you never know.
0: Did you hear about the little dinner party that Malachi had with some friends?
1: Mm-mm.
0: Where they got assigned these kind of wacky 1970s style recipes?
1: Oh.
0: Yeah. He talked a little bit about it on air last week, and I keep meaning to ask him a little bit more about it
1: yeah.
0: in the office here. But
1: did they do any aspic?
0: I can't recall all the details of what was made and what they made. But he said things were pretty good, you know?
1: So I'm in the vegetable section now, and there's things like vegetable and salads. Cottage cheese salad that has some cottage cheese and some orange gelatin, some crushed pineapple, and a package of Dream Whip, stiffly beaten.
0: Mm-hmm. That sounds like something my mom would make, for sure.
1: And, you know, I don't, these aren't so much, like, here's one Judy submitted, easy salad, a small package of orange jello, a package of vanilla pudding, orange tapioca pudding, and 3 cups of water.
0: It calls for orange tapioca pudding. Is that such a thing?
1: Or vanilla, in parentheses. So.
0: Okay, I imagine some of these things are hard to find these days, like certain pudding flavors or cake mix flavors that used to be on the shelf are not quite as easily readable, or certain flavors of Campbell's soup are also not...
1: Right. Mostly the salads are not what we think of as salads today. Yeah, lemon pudding salad, yum yum salad. What do you think's in a yum yum salad?
0: Some kind of jello? No?
1: No.
0: Okay. Marshmallows?
1: You're getting kind of close. It's Cool Whip.
0: Yeah.
1: Eagle brand sweetened condensed milk, cherry pie filling, and a can of crushed pineapple.
0: There we go. Well, it is time now for What We're Reading. It's our show all about books, produced by our staff librarian, Tammy Bobrowski. Today, we conclude our series of lightning talks with Minnesota authors. Heidi, you and Tammy got to talk with over 30 Minnesota authors last month at the Northwoods Art and Book Festival in Hackensack, and we've been sharing these talks with you over the past several weeks, hopefully giving you lots of new books to add to your reading list.
3: For the past several weeks, we've been bringing you our lightning talks with Minnesota authors at the annual Northwoods Art and Book Festival in Hackensack. We talked with over 30 authors and have learned about so many great books. We hope this has given you just a taste of what Minnesota has to offer for readers. Our series concludes here with part 5. We'll hear books about humor, murder mystery, historical fiction, medical thriller, home improvement, and a mob thriller from authors Mike Leon, Marjorie Matheson Hance, Brenda K. Massman, Chris Norbury, Jan Bellinger, Daryl Peterson, and Scott Welvert.
4: Hi, my name is Mike Leon. I live in a small town west of the Twin Cities called Norwood Young America, but most of my writing inspiration takes place at our small cabin in the state forest south of Bemidji. There I write about our life and times and the people we meet and the strange things that happen sometimes. I've got a series of 6 books out, 5 of which I call the Cabin Life series. Most of them have won awards for humor. So that's kind of my shtick. I try to find something humorous about an adventure we had or something that happened or some person that we met and write it down. My latest book, The Last Cabin, Maybe, won the 2025 Midwest Book Awards for Anthologies from the Midwest Independent Publishers Association. It's a series of stories of some adventures, one out to Isle Royal on my brother's sailboat, another camping out for a night at the end of the Gunflint Trail, and another that chronicles a 10 years long saga of my wife and I trying to find a mysterious hidden waterfall in the Wyoming mountains. There's also a series of stories about putting a major addition onto our little cabin and doing that without a professional contractor, using the old-fashioned friends and family sweat equity method. And let's just say we probably should have done it when I was a younger man. What do I love about books? I love that they can take me to places where I haven't been, like the Arctic Circle with Will Steiger, other places where I have been, but getting another person's perspective on it. And that's what I like writing too, that I can write down some of my adventures and record them for someone else to enjoy. And hopefully in my case, since I really try to push the humor, to get at least a smile, if not a laugh out of them. Writing has always been a mental challenge for me, something to get away from a lot of the serious writing that I used to have to do as a professional in the environmental protection field. So again, a mental challenge and also a mental getaway.
5: My name is Marjorie Matheson Hance, and I'm the author of the North Lakes Murder Mystery Series, all of which take place in northwestern Minnesota. The first book of the series is Murder at Pelican Lake, which I published 8 years ago. My most recent book is Under the Ice, which is about a priest who's found murdered under the ice by ice fishermen. And so it takes place, all of these books take place on different lakes. I think the most fun part of all of the writing that I've done are the people that I meet through writing. And it's been great to have so many people who really enjoy books and get involved with whatever it is that we're talking about.
6: Hi, my name is Brenda K. Mossman, and I'm from Northfield, Minnesota. And my book is titled Yet Here We Are, and it's a dual story timeline set in 1948 Chicago and 1975 Twin Cities. And it explores the life of a woman named Elizabeth, who back in the 40s briefly visits Chicago, which sort of upends her life. And then fast forwarding to the 70s, a visitor from her Chicago past returns and sends her life into kind of a tumultuous state once again. And meanwhile, in the 70s, the Twin Cities food co-op wars are taking place that her adult daughters are involved in. So we have kind of two different stories that come together. It is literary and historical fiction, and I've had many people tell me it's a wonderful book for book clubs. There's a lot of things to kind of dissect. It's basically a kind of explores the complex emotional aspects of life, in particular for women. I really love writing, reading books, of course, as most authors do. I think for me, it's those moments when kind of out of the blue, ideas will come to me, or I'll see something in particular that just feels so fitting for my current story. Those moments are really precious, as well as those moments when you're sitting down and things just start to flow, which certainly isn't always the case. But I would say that in reading, of course, there's so much out there, so many interesting genres and authors and points of view, and I love it from A to Z.
7: 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We'll hear now from a few more authors.
8: My name is Chris Norbury. I am from Owatonna, Minnesota. My new book, the latest one, came out a couple months ago. It is a five-author collaboration, a medical thriller that five of us wrote. It's about what if a implantable cardiac device was hijacked or hacked into by bad guys, and what would be the consequences of that, and five unlikely heroes from each of the five authors' previous books come together to solve this mystery and find the bad guys and save the day. I love writing books because I love reading books, and good advice I got many years ago was write the kind of books that you would like to read. So I write fast-paced mysteries, thrillers that have some action but also have some heart and interesting character studies and things like that.
9: My name is Jan Bellinger. I'm from Hackensack, Minnesota. My best-selling book right now is Downsizing and Decluttering for Seniors. It's about how you can declutter your home and get rid of the things that you don't want, your kids don't want from you. And it's really fantastic. It takes you through a journey, my journey of having to downsize and declutter my own home, my parents' home, and things that learn from my kids, the things that they don't want. So we can live comfortably, because the less things you have, the easier it is to manage your home. I love writing books and reading as well, so it's been a passion of mine for many, many years.
10: My name is Daryl Peterson. I'm from Baxter, Minnesota. I have two books. My newest book is called Who Will Carry the Fire? More Reflections from Northwoods Lake. My original book was called Campfire in the Basement, Reflections from a Northwoods Lake. The first book, Campfire, is about growing up in the 50s and 60s on a lake between Duluth and Virginia. No neighbors, boondocks, lots of swamps and lakes and woods around. And basically recounts my tumultuous childhood. I was little Dickens. My first chapter is about the campfire I started in the basement on Christmas Day when I was 8 years old. And all my cousins thought it was a good idea. The book is full of chapters that will cause you to laugh out loud. Some might put a tear on your cheek. Many will make you grimace. And it's basically a story of real people raising their family, trying to give them the best start they could in the world, and then what follows from that. The second book, Who Will Carry the Fire, reflects the Ojibwe history way back when they would go from one seasonal camp to the next. Somebody had to carry the embers for the campfire, so there'd be a fire in the next village. And so that one person looked out for the whole village. The notion that hit me was that I've had amazing parents, grandparents, uncles, aunts, teachers, coaches, etc., who have carried the fire for me, who have sacrificed to give me the wonderful life I have. I don't have any money, but I've had a wonderful life. And now I've got grandkids who are growing up in a really tough world, lots of anger and hatred and so on. And so they need me and my peers, our generation, to make sure that they hear good stories about the fact that, gee, we survived the war, we survived the depression, we survived whatever kind of things that happened, and not only survived, but actually thrived and have wonderful lives. And we're going to help you. We're going to stand by you. We can work together. We can maybe even make the world a little better place, and you'll have a wonderful life too. I love writing because I love to tell stories. I consider myself a storyteller, and I've grown up hearing stories from wonderful people, family members and teachers and so on, and I've found that my stories can maybe brighten someone's day, help them remember their own story, and when they remember their own story, I hope they'll realize they've had an amazing life too, and then I hope that they will go on to share their stories with the next generations, their own grandkids or anybody that could use a positive word about getting through tough times.
11: My name is Scott Welvert. I'm from Chaska, Minnesota. My new latest book is a dark mob thriller called Grey Duck, and it kind of takes place in Walker up here because I love the land up here. It is a mob thriller. It has a good romance angle in it, so it's got a lot in there, and a lot of people are responding to it, so it's pretty cool. I got into writing because, quite frankly, in school, it's the only thing I could pass classes for, so I just went with it.
7: That was our series of Minnesota writers at the Northwoods Art and Book Festival in Hackensack. 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
0: We have a good chance for showers, especially this afternoon. Possible thunderstorms too. Highs near 60. Winds from the southeast 5 to 15, gusting higher. Showers likely before 10 o'clock tonight, then gradually clearing. Lows in the upper 40s. And tomorrow, mix of clouds and sun. Highs in the mid-60s. West winds up to 30. And by Wednesday, partly sunny. Highs near 65.
12: Live from NPR News in Washington, I'm Dave Mattingly. President Trump is downplaying concerns about the dangers of artificial intelligence. NPR's Franco Ordonez reports.
13: Trump says he's heard from critics and industry leaders who have raised concerns about the dangers of AI, but says some of what is being said is exaggerated.
14: I'm not downplaying, but it's going to be more good than bad, but by a lot. And I've said it from the beginning. Whoever wins AI, and we're leading by a lot, whoever wins AI wins.
13: The president, who was speaking to reporters on his way back from Ireland, acknowledged that he uses AI for some tasks, though he would not explain how. He went on to say that he likes Flock cameras, the controversial AI tool used by police to read driver's license plates. Franco, Ordonez, NPR News.
12: The CEO of Anthropic is suggesting the tech industry slow its development of AI to ensure more safeguards are put in place. Sweden's center-left opposition is holding on to a narrow lead over the right-wing government in the country's general election, as Esme Nicholson reports it may be several days before the results are final.
15: With more than 90% of votes counted, the left-leaning opposition has a three-seat advantage with a majority that would allow the Social Democrat leader Magdalena Andersson to form a government. But with the Social Democrats faring worse than expected, it's too close to call. Incumbent Prime Minister Ulf Kristersson's pledge to bring the far-right Sweden Democrats into a coalition with his conservative moderate party is thought to have put off some voters, with both parties seeing losses. Founded by neo-Nazis, the Sweden Democrats are calling to revoke permanent residency permits, stop immigration, and make Sweden Sweden again. For NPR News, I'm Esme Nicholson in Berlin.
12: Health officials in Pennsylvania are reporting the death of a woman due to complications from measles. NPR's Christian Wright says her death comes amid a resurgence of the highly contagious virus.
16: Pennsylvania's Jefferson County coroner says the woman was 40 years old and a resident. He also confirms to NPR she was never vaccinated for the measles. Pennsylvania officials have now announced three deaths related to measles. The Lancaster County coroner said the first two were infants. Health Secretary Robert F. Kennedy Jr. initially said maybe the two deaths were fabricated. And now the Centers for Disease Control and Prevention says it needs to review the deaths and hasn't added them to its official count tracking fatal cases. No other states have announced measles deaths this year. Pennsylvania's health department reported a significant spike in the measles last week and a total of 676 cases across most counties. Kristen Wright, NPR News.
12: More than a half dozen states are under heat advisories today. They extend from South Texas to southern Indiana. This is NPR News from Washington. The costs of gasoline and diesel fuel in the U.S. continue to spike. AAA says the price of regular gas has gone up almost 17 cents a gallon in the last week. It's now averaging close to $4.32. The cost of diesel has gone up 33 cents a gallon in the last week. It's at a record high. It's averaging $6.23 nationwide. Higher diesel prices raise costs for consumer goods because of the added transportation expense. Germany's Alexander Zverev is the winner of the men's singles title at this year's U.S. Open tennis tournament in New York. He beat American Ben Shelton in four sets to capture his second Grand Slam title of 2026. NPR's Becky Sullivan has more.
17: Even before the first serve of Sunday's match, Shelton's appearance in the final was a bit of history. He is mixed race. His father, Brian, is black, making Shelton the first black man to play in the U.S. Open men's singles final since Arthur Ashe more than half a century ago. It was also Shelton's first career Grand Slam final. And of course, no American man has won a Grand Slam singles title since 2003. But the 23-year-old couldn't overpower the 6'6" German Zverev. The big two of men's tennis these days, Jannik Sinner and Carlos Alcaraz, have both had injuries this year, leaving the door unusually wide open for others. And Zverev has taken advantage. He won the French Open earlier this summer and, with Sunday's win, now has a second career slam to his name. Becky Sullivan, NPR News, New York.
12: Texas is number one in this week's Associated Press Top 25 College Football poll. On Saturday, Texas rallied to beat top-ranked Ohio State 24-23. I'm Dave Mattingly in Washington.
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0: 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I'm Jennifer Barr with Heidi Holton.
1: Coming up later, we are going to be hearing about the Women's Unconference. It's coming up on October 8th at Sugar Lake Lodge. And it is an unconference is kind of where you make it what you want it to be. I've been to a couple of unconferences.

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2: That's right. For the rest of the day, we may see some showers and thunderstorms moving in, and highs near 60. Gusting winds up to 15 miles an hour out of the southeast. Showers are likely tonight before 10 p.m. and gradually clearing with lows in the upper 40s.
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3: It's Morning Edition from NPR News. I'm Leila Fadel in Washington, D.C.
4: And I'm A. Martinez in Los Angeles, California. The price of crude is above $100 a barrel after more attacks between the U.S. and Iran and a separate war that's drawn Houthi attacks on Saudi oil. And with no end in sight for the wars, a new reality is taking hold in the Gulf. The very U.S. bases meant to protect Arab allies are one reason why these countries are being attacked by Iran, which says these U.S. bases are being used to attack it. Here's NPR's Aya Batraoui in Dubai.
5: Iran's Revolutionary Guard wasted no time. Within hours of the U.S. and Israel launching war on Iran on February 28th, Iran was firing back. In a video widely circulated online that first day of the war, a huge plume of gray smoke rises into the sky. This is the moment the operations hub of the U.S. Navy's 5th Fleet in Bahrain is struck by an Iranian missile. Iran's attacks on the 5th Fleet prompted a rapid drawdown of U.S. personnel from 8,000 to less than 100 there today. During a recent live stream, Chief of Naval Operations Daryl Cottle was asked by a sailor when they'd be able to return to Bahrain to get their personal belongings. His answer was blunt.
6: We're not getting back in there anytime soon. I just want to be completely honest with that.
5: Iran has fired thousands of drones and missiles throughout the war. Their targets have included U.S. embassies, hotels, Amazon data centers, oil and gas sites, and bases across the Gulf. In this video message from March, a spokesperson for Iran's top military command lists some of those targeted bases. He says those attacks on bases, stretching from the United Arab Emirates to Kuwait, Bahrain, and Jordan, were carried out by the Islamic Revolutionary Guard Corps of Iran, which continues to target bases in the region. The scale of damage is unclear.
7: I don't think the Pentagon is fully grappling with it, in part because they don't want to talk about the level of destruction, because it's, even in the last 2 weeks, it keeps growing. The list is just getting longer.
5: That's Mackenzie Eaglin, a senior fellow on defense strategy at the American Enterprise Institute and co-chair of the National Commission on the Future of the Navy. 2 months into the war, she estimated that damage to U.S. bases had reached $5 billion. She now says that number is likely three times that.
7: How weakened is America's deterrent, where we clearly know Iran wasn't deterred at all, and they've hit at least, gosh, is it 12 countries, 15 now? That's frightening to me, you know, the loss of conventional deterrence, American conventional deterrence in the Gulf.
5: Gulf Arab allies are also joining the discussion. Senior Qatari official Majd Al Ansari said this at a forum in the United Arab Emirates.
8: Assumingly, the region was operating under a regime of security architecture that has created the security that we have enjoyed for so many years. But the reality of the situation is security architecture was based on deterrence. And the deterrence that was used was always very fragile.
5: Qatar was hosting the largest number of U.S. troops in the region, but Iran was still able to attack its gas facilities. Even so, U.S. defense systems have intercepted most Iranian missiles, and the U.S. is still the most important security partner for Arab states, even as they expand their defense ties with other countries. Bilal Saab, a former Pentagon advisor who is now a senior managing director at Trends Consultancy, says there's no replacing the U.S. in terms of defense, but the era of sprawling bases could be over.
9: All of a sudden, there are now magnets for attacks. And so trimming the posture, at least in terms of soldiers, so manpower, there's definitely a case for that. I would say at least 35 to 40%.
5: And analysts say whether the U.S. moves to a smaller footprint in the region is something Gulf Arab states are looking to Washington to decide. Aya Batraoui, NPR News, Dubai.

0: The cost of staying warm this winter could give some people the chills. A new forecast says the average family will spend more than $1,000 to heat their homes through the winter. In some parts of the country, winter heating bills could be more than twice that high. The news comes on the heels of what was already a costly summer for air conditioning. NPR Scott Horsley joins us now to talk about this. Good morning, Scott.
1: Good morning, Lily.
0: What's making this upcoming winter so expensive? Is it the weather?
1: No. In fact, weather forecasters say this could be a relatively mild winter for much of the country. We're still in the grip of a strong El Nino weather pattern, which also contributed to our very hot August. And El Nino is expected to peak in November and December, which is projected to keep temperatures above average in much of the U.S. into early next year. Mark Wolf, who heads a group of state officials who help low-income families with their utility bills, says ordinarily those milder temperatures might give people a break on winter heating bills and allow them to catch up after a costly summer of trying to stay cool.
2: If this was a typical year, I would tell you the outlook is good. We're expecting warmer weather, which helps to push down prices because people don't use as much. But this year is different.
1: And it's different because of rising energy prices. Even though people may not need to run their furnaces as much this year, their heating bills could still be higher than last year just because fuel's more expensive.
0: How much more expensive?
1: On average, Wolf's group is projecting that heating bills will be 8 or 9% higher this year than last. But there's a lot of variation depending on where you live and how you heat your home. Most families in this country heat with either natural gas or electricity, and the price of both is going up faster than inflation overall. Electric heating bills tend to be higher to start with, so the dollar increase could be larger for those who use electric heat. But the people who could really see a spike this winter are families who rely on heating oil. That's not real common nationwide, but it's still widely used in the Northeast.
2: You get into New England, you see 30%, 40%, much higher numbers. So it's a specialty fuel that's used in that part of the country. And so those families are already getting hit with high gasoline prices. Now we're looking at getting hit with significantly higher heating costs.
1: Heating oil is a close cousin of diesel fuel, and of course we've been talking about diesel prices soaring to record highs. AAA says the average price of diesel today is $6.23 a gallon, and as a result, Wolf says customers who rely on heating oil could see their bills jump more than 30% this winter.
0: How much of a financial hardship is that?
1: It's toughest on those families that can least afford it. People in the bottom fifth of the income ladder typically spend almost 10% of their income on utility bills, so any increase can be really challenging. The federal government does offer some assistance to help low-income families with their heating bills, but Wolf says the funding for that program has been basically flat for the last 3 years, and as the heating price goes up, the help just doesn't stretch as far as it used to.
2: We keep making the point that cost of home heating in the last 5 years has gone dent, and federal funding hasn't. So how do we help families pay these bills?
1: Middle and upper income families can usually weather higher heating bills more easily, but Wolf says state energy assistance officials are increasingly getting requests from even better off families who say they're also struggling with the rising cost of staying warm in the winter or cool in the summer.
0: And NPR Scott Horsley, thank you, Scott.
1: You're welcome.
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4: Tune in tomorrow for the Tuesday Morning Show. John Latimer will be bringing us his nature reports. We've got some student reports coming as school is up and running. More and more kids learning about nature. 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Just look for Phenology, and there's a link there to that curriculum.
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0: I see. Right now, we are going to hear more about this week's pick from 76 with Andrew DeZingle.
1: This week's pick of 76 takes a look at the art pop group Sparks' sixth studio album, Big Beat. The main members of the group are brothers Ron and Russell Mayall, who were originally associated with the 70s glam rock scene, but by now had found their own sound. To record Big Beat, they came back to the USA and tried to follow a more American sound. However, in true Sparks fashion, they couldn't help but mock the trends of the time. They take shots at masculinity, social climbers, and conformity on their most rocking album yet. The album wasn't a hit, and the band didn't think it was their true personality. However, there are quite a few defenders of Big Beat in the Sparks fan community, because the album is filled with catchy numbers and oftentimes clever lyrics.
0: That is Andrew DeZingle with this week's pick from 76, and we're going to hear a song from Sparks right now. This is called Want to Be Like Everybody Else.

0: That is the band Sparks from the album Big Beat that was released in 1976. And we've been choosing albums that came out in the year of KAXE's founding and kind of highlighting those each week. And that is this week's pick of 76. I'm Jennifer Barr with Heidi Holton. Thanks for listening to the Monday Morning Show. We've got more great music coming up ahead on Headwaters with DJ Dang. Remember today's request line theme, songs about food and the harvest. And you can text in your suggestions, 218-326-1234. We did hear from Liz from the Tamarack Amusement Center. She said Greg Brown song about canned peaches.
1: Oh, he does a version of, no, he doesn't do homegrown tomatoes, does he? It's, who am I thinking of? A bunch of people do that, but

0: Yeah, lots of John Gorka.
1: Guy Clark, John Gorka. Yeah. Some of those. Yeah.
0: There you go. And that makes me think of the Peaches song by Presidents of the United States of America.
1: Oh.
0: Millions of Peaches, Peaches.
1: Well, there we go.
0: You know, that song.
1: There's a good one. Are you listening, DJ Dang? The City of Cohasset Parks and Rec Department has Workout Wednesdays, and that's now through September at Tioga Beach. You can gather at 8:30 each Wednesday for gentle stretching and walking.
0: Coming up at 8:30, we'll have the Up North Report special edition with our reporter Emma Crabb. She's talking about a proposed rooming house in Nashwauk. And 8:45, we'll be talking with April Arneson from the Grand Rapids Chamber of Commerce and Abby Oxborough from Sugar Lake Lodge about an upcoming event called the Women's Unconference happening October 8th. So we'll find out more about that.
1: Jennifer, you and I are, I'm just going to fully embrace it. We're cat people,
0: yes,
1: right?
0: Yes, for sure.
1: Yes. And so in my time off, you know, you watch, it's kind of amazing how much it lifts your spirits to watch some cat things, you know, mm-hmm. on the internets. But I see that there is a sweatshirt you can buy that is basically, you can put your cat in it and there's a hole in the front and then it's got like a lion face or something, but you can carry your cat around.
0: Uh-huh.
1: I don't think my cat would stay in there. Would yours? Either of yours?
0: One cat would probably love it.
1: Yeah.
0: The other cat would be like, no.
1: Okay. I just think it's very cute. I mean, people walking around in the world with these, with their cats hanging out.
0: Oh, in the world? Yeah.
1: Yeah.
0: The cat who would like it would only like to do it around the house. She does not appreciate going out into the world, I don't think. At least not in the car.
1: Okay.
0: She, cries and cries. Now, my other cat does seem like he would like to go out in the world. Like,
1: okay.
0: He is quiet as a mouse in the car.
1: Oh, nice.
0: And he seems like the kind of cat that you could take for a walk or take on a little adventure, mm-hmm. and he'd be very cool with that. But I don't think he'd want to be carried around like that.
1: I know. I don't know. Maybe someone has had that and it works. I've been watching this guy who's a potter. And he's got like an apron on and he's got a kitty in the top of it,
0: yeah.
1: And he's like on a potter's wheel, and it's a very young cat named Georgie, and Georgie's just head is just hanging out and watching the pottery stuff going on, and it's just adorable.
0: All right.
1: It's okay. Dan, DJ Dang just said, what did I hear? Are you listening?
0: Oh, we're just talking about songs you can play.
1: Peaches by
0: Presidents of the United States of America.
1: There we go.
0: We also just heard from Dave, who says Eat It by Weird Al or Fat, Fox Hunt by Sierra Farrell, and She Don't Use Jelly by Flaming Lips.
1: There we go. That's all, DJ Dang. We're excited to hear your show that's coming up at 9 o'clock today.
0: Coming up, we're going to hear some music. This is Turnpike Troubadours, and here they are covering... I want to say Robert Earl Keen. Of course, I'm just blanking on. But I know the song is a cover, and it features Sierra Hall, and it's called Feeling Good Again.

0: Turnpike Troubadours with Feeling Good Again. That one features Sarah Farrell. And yes, that is a cover of a Robert Earl Keen song. 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Reservations at 218-326-1234. It is time now for the Up North Report.
1: For KAXE News, I'm Emma Crabb with a special edition of the Up North Report. As Nashwauk residents thumbed through the agenda for a city council special work session last month, they came face to face with the image of a local vacant building transformed. Made with AI, the image showed the old United Methodist Church in Nashwauk, built in 1928, renovated with a patio and a vending machine, cars in the parking lot, and light through the church's stained glass windows. This was an image of the proposed Mesaba State Rooms, a 21-person lodging project. Steve Chenard was the project's developer. He envisioned Mesaba State Rooms as an opportunity to address his hometown's housing shortage. But Mesabi Metallics was also on his mind as he spoke at the city council meeting.
2: There is a new mining project underway. There is a window right now to raise Nashwauk standards.
1: In July, the Mesabi Metallics mine near Nashwauk completed its first production blast, a major milestone as it aims to produce its first pellets by the end of the year. When active, Mesabi will be the first new iron mine on the Iron Range in 50 years and bring at least 200 jobs to the region. But the job opportunities come amid a growing housing shortage. This makes Mesabi both a boon and a potential burden to the communities that house its employees. In 2024, the Itasca County Housing and Redevelopment Authority completed an assessment of the county's needs. The HRA study identified a demand for 875 new housing units across the county over 5 years. On its own, this number dwarfs the number of homes being built. When economic development opportunities like Mesabi Metallics are factored into the data, the number of needed units doesn't just rise, it more than doubles. Diane Larson is the HRA's executive director.
3: We would need a total of 2,175 total housing units in that 5-year period. That's a lot of housing units.
1: She adds, when it comes to community needs, housing is non-negotiable.
3: It's like building roads. It's like building bridges. We have to have housing.
1: Still, even though Mesabi Metallics may contribute to increasing housing demands, it's also uniquely positioned to provide aid. In addition to jobs, the mine will also provide tax revenue to the Iron Range based on productivity. The more the mine produces, the more money returns to the community. This includes grants for housing. In central Grand Rapids, Itasca County Habitat for Humanity Director Jamie Mulesness walks around one of the organization's projects.
4: Like I said, a 2x10 wall, and then we insulate that, and then we put up this vapor barrier, and then they take and they...
1: Itasca County is currently working on 3 units, one in Grand Rapids and 2 in Calumet. The homes are partially funded by the Minnesota Department of Iron Range Resources and Rehabilitation, or IRRR, which distributes mining tax revenue. For the 3 Habitat homes, IRRR provided just over 30% of the combined cost. Over the last 4 years, IRRR has provided funds to 41 projects across the region, but the housing grants are also limited to $600,000 annually across the board. This means that despite the pressing need for more housing, sometimes the answer to new projects is no, and it's not just IRRR making tough decisions. At the Nashwauk City Council meeting, following Steve Chenard's pitch for Mesaba State Rooms, concerned neighbors spoke out against it. Council members also expressed apprehension about the project, which did not have a set funding plan or a definitive construction schedule. At the meeting, Mayor Greg Hablum acknowledged the town's issues with housing while pointing out the project's limitations. He says the project wasn't providing the kind of housing Nashwauk wants for its residents.
5: We have a housing shortage, okay? Well, whether it's an apartment or a house, you know, that's considered single family, not lodging.
1: Nashwauk and the rest of Itasca County will continue to build and grow as Mesabi Metallics ramps up production through the end of the year and beyond. Emma Crabb, KAXE News. That's it for this special edition of the Up North Report. Find more of our stories and photos at KAXE.org, where you can also find content from our music, phonology, and morning show teams. From the KAXE News Desk, I'm Emma Crabb, telling the stories of Northern Minnesota through local news.
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0: 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Right now, we continue with Morning Edition from National Public Radio. 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
8: It's Morning Edition from NPR News. I'm Leila Fadel.
9: And I'm A. Martinez. President Trump's newest tariffs against Canada take effect tomorrow. Bans on goods such as Canadian dairy and alcohol kick in at the end of the month. Now, this comes after Canada retaliated last week for Trump's August tariffs. As Dan Karpinchuk reports from Toronto, most Canadians stand with their prime minister.
10: Prime Minister Mark Carney maintains that Canada is ready to talk to the U.S. in a professional way and negotiate reasonably.
11: We think there is a mutually beneficial deal possible that respects our sovereignty and is in the interests of both countries.
10: Trump, however, has put a different spin on that, saying at last week's Republican gathering in Texas that Canada is, quote, dying to make a deal. The full impact of the recent U.S. tariffs hasn't hit yet, but some Canadian companies have been feeling the tariff pain for a year and a half, ever since Trump launched his first tariff attack on Canada. This is especially so in sectors such as steel and aluminum, autos and lumber.
12: Our sales to the U.S. have dwindled.
10: David Vella is one of the founders and CEO of Crown Cookware of Toronto, a family-owned business. The company's products use aluminum. He says the last 18 months have been difficult enough.
12: Like 40% of our business to the U.S. in commercial sales is gone, mostly through Amazon or our website that we sell to the U.S. And we have customers calling us from the U.S. that want to buy our product, but it's just cost prohibitive in many cases.
10: Vella says one of his Canadian competitors, with 90% of its business coming from south of the border, is relocating to Buffalo, New York. Canada's auto sector, too, is bracing for another hit. 50% tariffs from Trump threatened for January of next year. Lana Payne is the president of Canada's largest private sector union, Unifor, which includes auto workers.
13: If we allow Donald Trump to deindustrialize Canada, we will wake up 2 years from now and all of that volume, all of that production, all of that capacity will be gone. So we need an industrial plan that keeps this together for the next 2 years. Because honestly, I don't see us getting a trade deal anytime soon.
10: Payne's comments reflect the mood of a majority of Canadians, that it was right to walk away from the recent trade talks in Washington, even if it means some economic pain.
14: I'm proud that the Prime Minister didn't accept that deal because it would have been a disaster.
10: Ontario Premier Doug Ford has defended Canada's auto sector, which is based mainly in his province. He's made the argument that tariffs don't work. He's also on board with Prime Minister Carney's approach to the trade war.
14: So we're going to stand up and we're going to fight like we've never fought before. I'm going to work closely with the Prime Minister, and I think all the premiers have taken that approach.
10: Prime Minister Carney says his government has a $7.5 billion strategy to protect Canadians and businesses as the trade war ramps up. As for getting the two sides back to the bargaining table, there appears to be little movement. Moshe Lander is an economist at Concordia University.
15: I don't think that the Americans particularly care if there is a deal or not. And that's the problem, is you're trying to nail Jell-O to the wall. So it really is going to be important to see what happens in those November elections.
10: Many Canadians will be watching the November elections, hoping the Democrats regain some power and open the door to more cooperative trade talks. Meanwhile, speaking to reporters over the weekend in Ireland, Trump said he expects a trade deal with Canada soon. Ottawa's point person on the negotiations, Trade Minister Dominic LeBlanc, responded by saying he has nothing new to share. For NPR News, I'm Dan Karpinchuk in Toronto.
9: 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I'm E. Martinez.
8: And I'm Leila Fadel.

0: That is a Bibio Saw Machine. That song's called Love, here on the Monday Morning Show on KAXC. I'm Jennifer Barr with Heidi Holton. The Grand Rapids Chamber of Commerce is facilitating a Women's Unconference in collaboration with the Grand Rapids Herald Review and Sugar Lake Lodge on October 8th. Joining us now are Chamber President April Arneson and Abby Oxborough from Sugar Lake Lodge. Good morning.
1: Hi.
2: Good morning.
1: Thanks for having us.
0: Yeah.
3: What's this thing you call unconference?
4: It's a conference, but not a conference.
3: Gotcha.
4: Does that make sense?
3: Yeah, that you get to, like, if you have something going on, you might be able to actually talk about it with some other people, right?
4: Yeah. Yeah, it started as the Women's Leadership Summit last year, and we all came together and agreed that leadership is a word that's thrown out constantly right now, and I'm not really sure what it means anymore.
3: Mm-hmm.
4: And so, yeah, we wanted this event to be more community, more connection, and focusing on those times in between the sessions when you're having really incredible conversations and connection pieces, and that's kind of what this day is focused around.
2: Yeah, and we wanted to eliminate the word leadership because I think sometimes, you know, people have their own definition of what that means, and that wasn't our intent at all. We thought, you know, women are leaders of many things, whether it's their home or their churches or their community groups or their art groups or whatever it is, but I think people define it in their own way, and we thought, well, we're maybe eliminating an entire sector of people, and it's like, mm-hmm. we don't even think we're leaders. Should we even be here? So then we intentionally took that word out just to make sure that people knew that all women were welcome. And there are a lot of conferences that occur in our area, a lot of leadership conferences or women's conferences. So we didn't want to mimic what other people were doing. We're like, well, how can we do something differently? Mm. How can we harness the wisdom of what occurs in a happy hour or breakout times? And we have this room full of women who have had lived experiences. And how do we harness all of that knowledge and facilitate a day out of it?
3: So from last year, what worked out of last year, the gathering? What did you see come out of it?
4: One of the biggest pieces of feedback we got was it as opposed to a keynote speech at the very beginning. So you head into a conference, a business situation, right? And it's like people are coming up and they're giving you all of the information of the awards they've won. And it's one single person, right? And April and I have been to enough events where we're like, I can't sit through this. My goal right now is to interact with the people in the room. So we swapped that out for a community give back challenge. So last year we brought in Madeline Cook with North and Bloom, and we made smaller arrangements and wrote handwritten cards for all the teachers in the area. And that was like 150 women together. I mean, we had over 250 arrangements made, and then
3: wow.
4: We delivered them all to the schools. And so the connection piece and all of us together at the very beginning and the ability to, like, interact and get to know Madeline and what she does and, you know, have that camaraderie of giving back was, that became more of the focus. Like, it was such a great way for people to interact as opposed to just sitting next to each other.
2: And oftentimes when Abby and I were discussing even last year and going into this year, you attend these conferences and you have people standing on a stage talking at you with alphabet soup and perfect hair. And they tell you about all of their accomplishments.
3: They have a slideshow.
2: Yes. A slideshow of their beautiful family and their trip to Aruba. And then they're like, oh, and then after I run my 5 miles every morning, and you leave the conference feeling like there's no way ever going to measure up. I feel much worse about myself.
4: I don't feel any better.
2: And I'm never going to run 5 miles in the morning. So how do we...
4: Except this morning, she for sure ran. Yeah,
2: absolutely
4: miles.
2: Not, never. If I'm running, you should run too, because there's something chasing me. But... So we were just like, how can we, yes, target and ask people to share their bits of wisdom in a formal way, but then also continue to just facilitate this conversation. So last year when we started the day off, like, bam, we're all going to get to know each other right now because we're going to spend the day together. And there are some really amazing ideas that could come out of lunchtime or break time or standing in line for something else. So how do we get to know each other right now? And then create a day of that connection. And we've definitely carried that into this year because that was one of the positive things from last year.
4: One of the things that also came up was the specialty pieces that we put in that really called people out, you know, themselves in knowing that this was a space that they definitely belong in and that mm-hmm. we want them there. And a lot of times you show up to these events and you feel like you're just a number, right? There's, you know, endless information on a pamphlet and not a lot of opportunity to say, thank you so much for being here, right? So we did, I actually have it on. We made bracelets with our names on them. I made our staff and the team do it ahead of time, which they loved me for.
2: They did.
4: But for everybody to come in and know that, like, they were thought of ahead of time, that it wasn't just, here's a generic name tag. We actually knew you were coming. We know where you're from, what organization you're with, who, you know, we can help you connect with other people that we think would be really intentional and great for you. So it just felt more personal. And I think that was one of the biggest pieces of feedback we got, that people actually felt like they belonged. And that was such a special and incredible thing to be able to provide.
0: Yeah. We're talking with Abby Oxborough from Sugar Lake Lodge and April Arneson from the Grand Rapids Chamber about this year's Women's Unconference. And this year's theme, it's We and Me. Mm-hmm. Can you explain that a little bit?
4: Yeah, we last year was Honor the How. So we focused a lot on the process of what it means to take care of yourself and take care of others and do your best. And this year we kind of wanted to mix it up a little bit, where half of the day is really about everyone, the collective. That's the we. How are we curating community? Who are we supporting? We have one of the workshops is focused on what it means to actually support each other online. So if you have a small business, if you have something like the chamber, or you've got events going on, what the smallest things that we can do are interact with those things and share them and tell people about them and attend them, of course.
2: Right. And it can be just simple things like events that are coming up. You click that you're interested. Maybe you're not even in town that weekend. Maybe you're not interested, but it's the way in which we can support our community. And it's a millisecond of our time, and it continues to spread those positive things. So that session will be things about how can you do very simple things to support your community that really don't require a lot of your energy. Because that's the flip side is, oh, these are all wonderful ideas, but that's more of my time. That's more of my energy. That's more time away from my family. So really simplistic, tangible things that are manageable to be supportive in your community, if that's what you choose to do.
4: And really powerful, and the ability to support each other without, like you said, having to put so much more effort into it, because we're all so tapped. It'd be great to like support each other in a way that doesn't make me want to go to bed at 5 p.m., even though I already do want to do that. And then the me piece of it is, you know, what are some tips and tools that we can utilize to, you know, really empower each other to take care of ourselves? There's boundaries. There's, you know, processes that we may have put aside because we're, you know, we get lost in the shuffle of things. And also celebrating the fact that people took an entire day to be at this event and put themselves out there and interact with others. And I think taking the time to really acknowledge that and be part of it. So the afternoon is going to be a lot more focused on the me piece of it.
2: Yeah, and I think sometimes in our culture, you know, we tell each other, oh, self-care is important, self-care is important, but we still have this stigma attached and guilt and shame attached to, quote-unquote, putting yourself first. So really in a room full of people who are seeking that, you can have that acceptance. And again, just small ways to take care of yourself. That doesn't mean, you know, you have to set aside a lot of time that where you are going to feel selfish, but ways in which you can help take care of yourself in a room full of people who will support that.
3: Yeah. April, I'll ask you this instead of Abby, because is Sugar Lake Lodge a good place to hold something like this? What does the actual place bring to this
4: answer appropriately?
2: I'm being watched by a chamber member.
3: She maybe doesn't want to brag. Not asking Abby.
2: No, absolutely. Well, I think that one of the things, and especially for those of us who grew up in the Northland or those who sought to live in this area, there is a sacredness to nature and having bare feet in the grass and hearing water and the wind in the trees. And so when you consider a place where you can really be, not to be cliche, but like in touch with yourself and in touch with nature and other people, I think it is the perfect landscape. And I don't say that because Abby's sitting here. I really, really think that that immersive experience in the environment and our natural world around us helps us to literally ground our spirits and ground ourselves. I truly believe that as a person who grew up here, and I think that it ultimately is the perfect environment to facilitate that happening.
3: And I've been to so many different conferences at Sugar Lake Lodge. It's like there's almost a history or a feeling of what comes from a place where there's all of this happening all the time.
4: Yeah. You know? Yeah. The location is, I mean, it's everything, you know, feeling the comfort, the bonfire.
3: You feel away, probably.
4: It's close enough, but it's far.
0: Yeah, you have to drive through some beautiful scenery to get there. It's not just like you're pulling back out onto the highway.
4: Totally.
0: You're taking yourself there on, you know, a little journey, and then when you're done, you got to, you know, drive a little bit to get out there. It's not far, but it's, you know, enough to make you, you know, kind of decompress.
2: And it's kind of one of those things. We live here. We live in God's country. And I think sometimes we take advantage of that. People pay a lot of money to come up and stay in God's country because mm-hmm. they're surrounded by concrete. And so it's a really good intentional way when you schedule this time with yourself to do something like this. And just like you said, you drive on this beautiful drive out there. You get to be out there. Many of these things all occur outside if the weather is appropriate. Oh. We are outside in these sessions. I don't know what to call them. That's unconference-y. but, you know, it's very intentional in that way.
3: April, you're from the chamber. Abby, you are a business owner. Is this for business, women in kind of traditional business, or who should attend?
2: I think all of the above.
4: Yeah, all of the above. Last year, we had people from all over, from, you know, the Twin Cities, Duluth, Bemidji, the Range, of course, Grand Rapids, and the variety of what people are representing is incredible. There were small business owners, stay-at-home moms, CEOs, people in transition with their positions.
2: There were businesses and organizations who said, I'm sending my employees.
4: Yes.
2: You know, they just, so there was really a broad range of attendees last year, and we just want to continue to build on that.
4: And it's a big, it really is the topics at hand are a big mix of both life and work. So, you know, we try to explain it to people as best as possible that this is a really great way to, you know, harness some skills for you to bring back to the workplace if you so choose. But also there's a lot of, you know, social emotional learning that we focus in on, of being supportive of each other, and community is the big thing. So that's everywhere, and that's anywhere you're going to go. It doesn't matter specifically what community you're part of.
0: And how can women register for this unconference?
4: If you go to the Sugar Lake Lodge website, we have a form under our meat section, M-E-E-T, not the food, meat. That would be weird, but kind of interesting. Maybe we should change
2: also,
4: that. Yeah,
2: the meat.
3: Oh, could be next year's thing.
2: Yeah,
4: next year's
2: meat of it.
4: The unconference, meat.
2: Yeah.
4: Just steak. Yeah. So on our website, also anywhere on our social media, Facebook, Instagram, same with the chamber.
2: Yeah.
4: That might be
2: website.
4: The easiest way to find it.
2: It is listed on our website under grandmn.com under chamber events. There's the unconference.
4: And sugarlakelodge.com. I don't think I said that.
3: And there are still openings?
4: There are. The night before, we're doing a kickoff dinner. So we're calling it a registration plus. We were trying to be really...
2: like an enhanced opportunity.
4: We're doing a really fun kickoff dinner that is focused around comfort food. And our chef is putting together an incredible display that we're going to sit outside and do that. So that there's only 4 or 5 spots left on that one. And then, we've got a few more spots open for the general registration for that October 8th.
2: And that Wednesday night, people can choose to stay at the lodge if they want. They can just come for the dinner and the fire and go home if they live locally, or they can choose to stay and have an expanded experience.
4: Yeah, we do have specialty lodging for everybody. 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
0: And now we're talking about
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2: Meat.
4: We are making that the topic for sure.
0: Yes. Well, that is Abby Oxborough and April Arneson. The Women's Unconference is Thursday, October 8th at Sugar Lake Lodge near Grand Rapids. 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Thank you so much.
4: Thank you.
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0: Nothing's really something now, though. It's the Monday Morning Show on KAXE, where programming is supported by the Bell Museum in the Twin Cities. 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
0: 100 Plus Women Who Care is Monday, October 12th. That is at Timberlake Lodge.
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1: The man is 83 years old, I believe. That's Swamp Dog. Off his brand new record, Swamp Dog contemplates the afterlife, and that is 100% what he's talking about there. Please Don't Bury Me by Swamp Dog. Before that, a First Nations artist from north of the border. She's Poundmaker Cree from Saskatchewan, and her name is Love, L-O-V, and her album is called Iskweo, which translates to women. Woman in Cree with a really cool song, Mama. Yeah, she sings in a neo-soul style. Check out Love, L-O-V. The record's really good. Before Love, we heard the Red Clay Strays, who are blowing up big time. Lots of support for that band. Off their most recent record, Grateful, we heard Demons in Your Choir. And Bella White started that set off with Little Things right here on Headwaters on People Powered Radio, K-A-X-E. Good morning. I'm your host, DJ Dang. Hope you're having a wonderful morning. And we really appreciate you being here. 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More information at longlakecc.org. The McIntosh Public Library hosts historian Doug Ullman tomorrow, Tuesday, September 15th at 2 p.m. Ullman will celebrate 250 years of American history while highlighting the notable events and contributions of Minnesota. And we'd like to thank the Lake Country Journal, a lifestyle magazine since 1997, a local publication sharing stories from the heart of Minnesota about the places to go, things to do, and people to know in Lake Country, lakecountryjournal.com. Gobs and gobs of good music coming your way. We're going to hear from Alabama Shakes, Westside Cowboy, GA20, Devin Gilfillian, and so much more. Coming up at 9:30 will be our Album of the Week by the Ezra Collective. 9:45 we'll have our Daily Slice of Green Cheese. And then on Mondays at 10:30 we do Request Line, where we take our listeners' requests based on a theme, and today's theme is food, especially the harvesting from your garden. I am a big gardener, and the tomatoes and broccoli and everything's just coming fast right now. So text us your songs about food at 218-326-1234. We've already heard from Barry, Liz, Nate, and we're waiting to hear from you, and we'll build a set out of that and play it from 10:30 to 11. Right now, we are going to hear from Chicago's own Muddy Waters. This is a record. I had to go all the way to Stockholm to pick up this record. Now I can't stop listening to it. It's just a best of compilation from his years on Chess. And we are going to hear the song, I Just Want to Make Love to You, Muddy Waters.

clothes.

Sad Daddy with the song Bootlegger off their Ozark Shine record. Before that, out of Philadelphia, Big Benny Bailey. Ain't no getting rid of me yet. Looking forward to hearing full album from that duo, Big Benny Bailey. Before that, Bob Corator featuring Carla Denise on vocals. Tell Me Darling was the name of the song off of Bob Corator and Friends. And Muddy Waters, the one and only McKinley Morganfield, started that set off with I Just Want to Make Love to You with Big Walter Smith on the harmonica there, just wailing away. I'm DJ Dang. 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You can also visit the shelter every Tuesday and Saturday from 9 to noon to meet adoptable animals or drop off donations. 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We would like to thank Dale's Auto Body, serving the auto body needs of Grand Rapids and surrounding communities since 1984, performing auto body and collision repair as well as auto glass replacement, dedicated to getting you back on the road after an accident. 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Coming up in about 14 minutes will be our daily slice of green cheese, and in just under an hour we will have Request Line. We're taking songs about food or gardening or food from your garden. From 10:30 to 11, we've already heard from a bunch of folks. The set is starting to fill out, so get your last second requests in if you can. Any song about food. I'm DJ Dang. This is Headwaters, and right now it is time for the KAXE Album of the Week by the Ezra Collective. Their new album is called Here Because of Hope. It's a jazz quintet from London. This is their fourth record, and they're inspired by this question: why does so much black music born out of pain sound so joyful? And their answer is hope, the belief carried across generations and oceans that something better is possible. And this album split into three movements, beginning in Africa with Afrobeat rhythms, heading to the Caribbean for a jazz dub fusion, and finishing in the streets of London with British soul and house. And we're going to go to the Caribbean jazz dub fusion section. This song is called Birdie Sings. This is our album of the week. Let us know what you think of it. You can text your thoughts to 218-326-1234. This is Ezra Collective.

Go on, Suki Waterhouse. Tell them how you feel. That is Back in Love by Suki Waterhouse. New single from her, Catchy as All Get Out. And speaking of Catchy as All Get Out, we heard from the Womack sisters who, you know, got a gift being related to Bobby Womack. He is their uncle, and their grandpa was Sam Cooke. Like, that's a genetic gift right there to be able to sing the way they can sing. The Womack sisters with All Around was the tune we heard. Pokey LaFarge with a new single off his upcoming record, Rent Money. We heard The Thing in true Pokey LaFarge fashion. Wonderful tune. And our KAXE album of the week, Ezra Collective. We heard Birdie Sings. Wonderful horns on that tune. Let us know what you think of it. You can text us at 218-326-1234. And while you got that phone in your hands and you're getting ready to text, it is now time for a slice of green cheese, our daily trivia question. You can be the first to call in with the correct answer, and we'll send you a coupon for a treat at an area business. Thanks goes out to today's sponsors, Dairy Queen in Grand Rapids, KD Floral and Gardens in Bemidji, and Wings Airport Cafe in Brainerd for making the daily slice of green cheese possible. If you've won in the last 4 weeks or so, just say the answer to yourself and let someone else have a chance to win. Here is today's question. The film Quadrophenia premiered at the Toronto Film Festival on this day in 1979. The film was based on a double album by what rock band? If you know the answer, you want to make a guess, call 218-326-1234. The question again is, the film Quadrophenia was premiered at the Toronto Film Festival on this day in 1979. The film was based on a double album by what rock band? Call 218-326-1234 with your answer. And in the meantime, we're going to hear a new song from Alabama Shakes.

Alabama Shakes with the tune I Feel Hope coming off their I Must Be Dreaming record. We have a winner for today's slice of green cheese. Karen from Cohasset is going to Dairy Queen in Grand Rapids, and Karen correctly answered the question. The film Quadrophenia premiered at the Toronto Film Festival on this day in 1979. The film was based on a double album by what rock band? And the answer is The Who. 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This week's host is Mike Spry. And we're going to hear a song from that soundtrack to the movie Quadrophenia. This is Love Rain Over Me by The Who.

West Side Cowboy, a band out of Manchester, England, a city that's given us so much incredible music over the decades. We heard the song You Could Have Died There on the Dance Floor. West Side Cowboy off their It Goes On record. Before that, of course, from the Quadrophenia soundtrack, The Who with Love Rain Over Me. And if you have not seen Quadrophenia, highly recommend it. I mean, it's packed full of teenage angst and sort of weird London intertribal street warfare between different groups called the Teddies and Mods and whatnot. But I think it's a really incredible film. And the scene where that song, Love Rain Over Me, plays is a powerful, powerful scene in that movie, Quadrophenia. 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Good morning. My name is DJ Dang. 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We appreciate your patience. Weather in the listening region today, rain is very likely. Good chance for showers, possible thunderstorms in the afternoon, high near 60, southeast winds 5 to 15, gusting higher. And tonight, showers continuing before 10 o'clock, gradually clearing with lows in the upper 40s. And Tuesday, a mix of clouds and sun, high 63 to 66, west winds up to 30 miles per hour. Whoa, overnight lows in the low 40s. And Wednesday, partly sunny, high around 65. That gorgeous fall weather is here, y'all. Yay. Our KAXE question of the week is, what's the best thing you've ever found at a rummage sale? 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Coming up at 10:30 will be Request Line. You can share your song suggestion on our text line at 218-326-1234. The theme today is the garden harvest, or food, anything to do with food or stuff from your garden. So you can text us at 218-326-1234. We might have room for one more tune. We'll see. We got a pretty packed set list already. Next artist I'm going to play is called Baby Cool, and we are going to hear the song Everything.

Lido Pimienta off of her new record Caribeña with the song Libe Lula, which is a dragonfly or a damselfly in both Spanish and Portuguese. Lido Pimienta. Before that, GA20, the song Crying and Pleading off their Orphans record, and Baby Cool started that set off with Everything. I'm DJ Dang. This is Headwaters right here on People Power Radio, KAXE. Hope you're having a wonderful Monday, and we really appreciate you being here. 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Happy Dancing Turtle welcomes you to explore their garden at their campus near Pine River Thursday, September 17th from 1 to 4. Learn how their team is preparing for winter and get ideas to maximize your own soil health. You can also simply enjoy the season's last hurrah of colorful flowers. Coming up at 10:30 will be our request line. We're talking about playing songs about food today. You can text your suggestion into 218-326-1234. I think we're pretty much full. We've heard from, we heard from Scott Hall. We've heard from Robin. We've heard from Nate and Barry and Kim and Liz. And that's getting us pretty close to the end here. Also, Bill from Afton. We're going to try and squeeze all those suggestions in, and we'll just see how it plays out. On this day in 1983, UK singer and songwriter Amy Winehouse was born. Her second record, Back in Black, led to 5 Grammy Awards in 2008, which was at that time the record for a female artist to win that many on a single night. And we are going to hear, we're going for a deep cut off her Back in Black record. We are going to hear the song Some Unholy War. This is Amy Winehouse. Happy birthday, Amy.

What's New from Alison Russell. Chaos Theory is the name of the song, featuring Kishona and Sarah Watkins on that tune. Before that, Shannon Leigh with her song What Does It Mean, and a happy birthday to Amy Winehouse. We heard Some Unholy War off of her massive Back to Black album. Good morning, I am DJ Dang. This is Headwaters, your source for the rainiest sounds from the rainiest towns, right here on People Powered Radio, KAXE. 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The Friends of the Brainerd Public Library welcomes author Carrie Griffith Monday, September 14th at noon. He'll talk about his latest book in his Sam Rivers mystery series. Feel free to bring your own lunch or enjoy the light refreshments provided. It is time now for Request Line, where we suggest a theme and our listeners call in with song suggestions. And we'll get to those song suggestions quickly here, but I'm going to start off with two of my own. And this first one, it's barely a food, but I guess sugar cane is a food source that grows from the earth. So we're going to count sugar. The first episode of the Archies cartoon debuted on this day in 1968. And within a year of the cartoon debuting, a studio band was formed, and they gave us the song Sugar Sugar, which in the UK was an 8-week-long number one hit, making it the longest-running one-hit wonder in the UK. This is Sugar Sugar by the Archies.

Taste a bit of the summer, Grandma, put it all in jars. That was Greg Brown, as requested by Liz from Tamarack, with the song Canned Goods. Before that, Barry requested Wookie Foot's Junk Food. I never heard that song before. It was not what I thought it would be. It was a pretty interesting song. Laura Mvulu with Green Garden, and the Archies with Sugar Sugar, celebrating the creation of that cartoon in 1968 on this day. I'm DJ Dang. This is Headwaters, and we are on request line, and we've gotten a full list of requests from our listeners for the theme about food and or gardening, and that's what you'll be hearing right up until World Cafe in about 14 minutes. 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We are getting back to the request line tunes, and we had a couple requests for a Steve Goodman song, Chicken Cordon, from Scott Hall and Bill from Afton. I couldn't find the song, but I did find One Bite of the Apple by Steve Goodman. We're going to hear that right now.

Closing out request lines. Songs about food, bread, butter, tea, sugar by Wolf Alice. We had a request from Robin from Meadowlands for Chow Mein by Carolyn Rose. Nate from Bemidji gave us Shuggie Otis's Strawberry Letter 23. And so, let's see, who do we have? Bill from Afton and Scott from Grand Rapids requested Steve Goodman. We heard One Bite of the Apple. We're going to close today's show out with a song by John Denver as requested by Kim. It was played at her wedding. But first, I need to tell you, this is 91.7 KAXE Grand Rapids, 90.5 KBXE Bagley Bemidji, 89.9 Brainerd, and on your smart speaker. 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

0: The new album from Old Crow Medicine Show is called Union Made, and it's an album they made for America. Here's Old Crow's Morgan Janig talking about how being in a traveling band has helped him see this country as more of a union and less divided than you might think.
1: When you're on the ground and you're with people and you're together and you're singing songs and you're dancing and you're drinking beer, like it feels a lot less divided than I think a lot of people think that we are.
0: But he also reflects on why it was important for the band to include a protest song, like their version of Buffalo Springfield's For What It's Worth.
1: There's a lot of sentiment of, you know, shut up and sing, musicians. You're not supposed to have an opinion. Right. You're supposed to be there to entertain us. I think part, especially folk music, it's part of our mission, I think, to talk about these hard things.
0: Morgan Janig and Ketch Secor of Old Crow Medicine Show and a performance from the band today. I'm Raina Duras. This is World Cafe.
2: For KAXE News, I'm Emma Crabb with a special edition of the Up North Report. As Nashwauk residents thumbed through the agenda for a city council special work session last month, they came face to face with the image of a local vacant building transformed. Made with AI, the image showed the old United Methodist Church in Nashwauk, built in 1928, renovated with a patio and a vending machine, cars in the parking lot, and light through the church's stained glass windows. This was an image of the proposed Mesaba State Rooms, a 21-person lodging project. Steve Chenard was the project's developer. He envisioned Mesaba State Rooms as an opportunity to address his hometown's housing shortage. But Mesabi Metallics was also on his mind as he spoke at the city council meeting.
3: There is a new mining project underway. There is a window right now to raise Nashwauk standards.
2: In July, the Mesabi Metallics mine near Nashwauk completed its first production blast, a major milestone as it aims to produce its first pellets by the end of the year. When active, Mesabi will be the first new iron mine on the Iron Range in 50 years and bring at least 200 jobs to the region. But the job opportunities come amid a growing housing shortage. This makes Mesabi both a boon and a potential burden to the communities that house its employees. In 2024, the Itasca County Housing and Redevelopment Authority completed an assessment of the county's needs. The HRA study identified a demand for 875 new housing units across the county over 5 years. On its own, this number dwarfs the number of homes being built. When economic development opportunities like Mesabi Metallics are factored into the data, the number of needed units doesn't just rise, it more than doubles. Diane Larson is the HRA's executive director.
4: We would need a total of 2,175 total housing units in that 5-year period. That's a lot of housing units.
2: She adds, when it comes to community needs, housing is non-negotiable.
4: It's like building roads. It's like building bridges. We have to have housing.
2: Still, even though Mesabi Metallics may contribute to increasing housing demands, it's also uniquely positioned to provide aid. In addition to jobs, the mine will also provide tax revenue to the Iron Range based on productivity. The more the mine produces, the more money returns to the community. This includes grants for housing. In central Grand Rapids, Itasca County Habitat for Humanity Director Jamie Mulesness walks around one of the organization's projects.
5: Like I said, a 2x10 wall, and then we insulate that, and then we put up this vapor barrier, and then they take and they...
2: Itasca County is currently working on 3 units, one in Grand Rapids and 2 in Calumet. The homes are partially funded by the Minnesota Department of Iron Range Resources and Rehabilitation, or IRRR, which distributes mining tax revenue. For the 3 Habitat homes, IRRR provided just over 30% of the combined cost. Over the last 4 years, IRRR has provided funds to 41 projects across the region, but the housing grants are also limited to $600,000 annually across the board. This means that despite the pressing need for more housing, sometimes the answer to new projects is no, and it's not just IRRR making tough decisions. At the Nashwauk City Council meeting, following Steve Chenard's pitch for Mesaba State Rooms, concerned neighbors spoke out against it. Council members also expressed apprehension about the project, which did not have a set funding plan or a definitive construction schedule. At the meeting, Mayor Greg Hablum acknowledged the town's issues with housing while pointing out the project's limitations. He says the project wasn't providing the kind of housing Nashwauk wants for its residents.
6: we have a housing shortage, okay? Well, whether it's an apartment or a house, you know, that's considered single family, not lodging.
2: Nashwauk and the rest of Itasca County will continue to build and grow as Mesabi Metallics ramps up production through the end of the year and beyond. Emma Crabb, KAXE News. That's it for this special edition of the Up North Report. Find more of our stories and photos at KAXE.org, where you can also find content from our music, Phenology, and morning show teams. From the KAXE News Desk, I'm Emma Crabb, telling the stories of Northern Minnesota through local news.
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0: Hey, how's it going? I'm Raina Duras. You're listening to World Cafe. Jesse Wells appears on the new Old Crow Medicine Show album on the song Howdy Do America. You're going to hear the band play that song live in their session coming up a little later this hour, but you won't hear Jesse Wells on that live performance. So I thought I'd give you a bit of him right now. Here's Jesse Wells, Wheel, on World Cafe.

0: The Story from Brandi Carlile. Before that, Molly Tuttle, who appears on the new Old Crow Medicine Show album alongside her partner, Old Crow frontman Ketch Secor. You'll hear all about that album, and Old Crow performs live right after this on World Cafe.
1: 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Hope you're having a wonderful rainy Monday, and thank you so much for listening. Good morning. My name is Dan Gannon. Celebrate 30 years of the Mesabi Trail at an open house Wednesday, September 16th from 8 to 10 a.m. at the Mesabi Station Trailhead in Eveleth. 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You may receive tax benefits as well. Call Sarah for details at 218-326-1234. 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
0: This is World Cafe. I'm Rena Duris. All year long, you've been hearing people talking about America's 250th anniversary. It is a celebration, but it's a celebration happening against a backdrop of a country that can feel extremely divided, one that's going through a lot of unrest. If you have been feeling conflicted about the United States in 2026, I think you might really enjoy today's session. Old Crow Medicine Show have been all over America playing music through the years, and they share their perspective on it with their new album, Union Made, which they made with the 250th in mind. Frontman Ketch Secor and bassist Morgan Janig talk about what they've seen in their travels, their own relationship to America, and the role folk music plays in it all. Plus, they share live performances of songs from their new record. Our conversation gets going in just a moment, but to kick it off, here's Old Crow Medicine Show performing Howdy Do America, live for World Cafe.

0: performing the opening track to their new album, Union Made, Old Crow Medicine Show with Howdy Do America live for World Cafe. I'm Raina Durrus, joined by Old Crow Medicine Show's Ketch Secor and Morgan Janig. It sounds like you guys are having a really, really good time playing these songs.
1: Howdy, everyone. Yeah, we sure are. And we're also really happy to be on World Cafe with you, Raina. Thanks for having us.
0: Welcome back. I'm so happy to have you here.
1: Well, this is our Love Letter to America album. And so we wanted to kick it off with a sort of a gushing, you know, affirmation of where that heart swell is that we feel for the good old USA here on her semi-quincentennial date of birth.
0: Ketch, I know you were born right after the bicentennial, which happened in 1976, and you weren't actually alive for it. You weren't like totally aware of it yet, but you became aware of it later. How did you get interested in that?
1: When I was a kid, I lived in five states by the fifth grade. We moved around a ton. And so one of the things that was constant for me was going downtown, whatever town we lived in, and going to the junk store. And everywhere in the junk store, all through the early 1980s, mid-80s, up to the 90s, you know, everything, there were so many examples of all the crap that they made and sold and gave away in 1976.
0: Like the plates just, and the mugs and all that stuff.
1: Oh, yeah. I mean, and remember how you could get elaborate perfume and colognes in huge sort of like constitution-shaped jugs?
0: I don't think I've ever seen one, but I can picture it.
1: Oh, yeah. Picture like a plaster quill pen and inkwell, but it's really a whiskey bottle. Yeah. And it says Spirit of 76 on it. And, you know, there's no arguing that 2026 and 1976, like there's a clear winner here in the war for who's got the coolest marketable birthday number. 1776 to 1976. That's dope. And yeah. 2026, it's like, oh, we all have to do math. And then we all have to learn this terrible term, semi-quincentennial. Say it 250 times fast. Semi-quincentennial. What a horrible word.
0: That's how you're doing the vocal warm-ups for this tour. The whole band.
1: Semi-quincentennial. Yeah. Exactly.
0: You also, I know, spent part of your time growing up in Virginia. Could you tell me how that activated an interest in the history of this country?
1: Well, you know, all the presidents were from my region, and I went to, you know, many of their homes, three presidential homes. By the time I was in the sixth or seventh grade, I'd been to three of them: the Madison home, which is called Montpelier, the Washington's home is what's that one called? Washington's home,
2: Mount Vernon, right?
1: Yeah, good one, Morgan. And of course, my favorite, Thomas Jefferson's house, which is called Monticello. That's where I got my very first instrument. I got it in the fourth grade on a field trip. My dad gave me $5. Everybody got to buy a souvenir whose dad gave them $5. And the hot item that year was the distressed copy of the Declaration of Independence. You know, it was sort of like wavery paper and, you know, it was something you were going to throw away really quick. But what I bought with my $5 was a jaw harp, one of the instruments that had been used by the slaves that had been owned by a said president. And this jaw harp, or Jew's harp, as it's also known, was an instrument that I suddenly was thrust into folk music with into fourth grade. I was breaking my teeth with it, but I learned how to play it anyway.
0: I'm sure your teachers and parents loved that at the time.
1: Well, you know, it's a quiet instrument. At least I didn't start on the fiddle.
0: Morgan, did you say it's not quiet?
2: No, it's definitely. I was going to say at least they didn't give out recorders.
0: Oh, yeah, no, that would have been worse. Yeah, I'm sure that my parents wished that we were all playing the jaw harp instead of recorders in like fourth grade. In case you're just joining us, I'm talking with Ketch and Morgan of Old Crow Medicine Show on World Cafe. There are a few songs on this album that tell stories from American history. Merrimack and Monitor and the song Lewis and Clark come to mind right away. I would imagine that in the wrong hands, it could be kind of dry to give these musical history lessons. But, you know, storytelling is a part of a long tradition in folk music. How do you think about writing songs about historical events and people like that?
1: Well, it just comes naturally to me. I always write with one foot in the past and one foot in the stridently forward, because I think that that's what you do when you have these traditional instruments to be such a defining characteristic of our music. you know, I still play the jaw harp. I play it professionally now, but I still play these same instruments that I learned when I was a kid. And I'm still pretty obsessed with the stories of American history.
0: Yeah.
1: You know, like I was in Idaho yesterday, and I'm learning with every mile, I'm learning something new. Did you know that they have a National Atomic Laboratory in Idaho?
0: I did not know that.
1: The very first place to light up a light bulb with nuclear power was in the town of, let me get it right, Mackey, Idaho in 1953. They'd never lit one up before.
0: Next time you guys come to Philly, I'm taking you to trivia and you're going to be on my team. Well, we are going to listen to you guys play another song. We're going to hear you perform Lewis and Clark next. Why was the story of Lewis and Clark one that resonated with you?
1: Well, like you mentioned, I grew up in Virginia, and Meriwether Lewis was this kind of understudy figure to Thomas Jefferson. So we lived in the town that was like three towns away from my town. He's so young. He's like 19 when he gets this job working for the president. And then the president's like, hey, man, I just bought all this land from the French. Go check it out. And so they put this intrepid team together. And when I was about 20 and Old Crow was starting, I was reading this wonderful book that should be on every red-blooded American's bedside table. It's called Undaunted Courage, and it's by Stephen Ambrose, the great historian. I read that book when I was 20, and then I started this wonderful band of merry pranksters called Old Crow. And then we went out and retraced the footsteps of the Lewis and Clark expedition. I just felt like, I guess, as a Virginian, as an American, that these two intrepid explorers and this host of Indian talent, of Native American talent, that they enlist to help them, because they never could have done it without the Crow and the Shoshone and the Flathead and the Nez Perce. Like, those were miracles that these men encountered. They definitely would have been a couple of boots sticking up out of the dirt if it hadn't been for Native intervention.
0: Yeah. It's so cool hearing you talk about this stuff because, you know, I know that music and history in the broad sense are connected, of course, but they're so connected on a personal level for you.
1: Totally. I feel like they're all part of the same. There's like a kind of shape shifting that music does, and it bends time. I went to the burial site of Meriwether Lewis. He died by suicide. And I've had suicide in my family, and I felt a connection with him through melancholy. Here's this cat that went and changed the map forever, you know, named the rivers and was the first dude to go do these things as of a European descent. And then he takes his own life on the side of the road one night. I think everybody can understand what remarkable pain feels like and the darkness. Mm-hmm. And so I think when we hear these stories that make our heroes feel a lot more like us, oh my, and he succumbed to it. It's a tragedy.
0: Yeah. Yeah. Well, we're going to hear you play the song. We'll come back in a minute. We'll talk some more. This is Old Crow Medicine Show performing Lewis and Clark live for World Cafe.
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0: Old Crow Medicine Show performing Lewis and Clark live. That's a song from their new album, Union Made. After the break, Morgan will talk about what it's been like to put out an album about America when, despite the nation having a landmark birthday, there may be people who aren't really in the mood to celebrate. That is next on World Cafe.
1: 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My name is Dan Gannon. The Minnesota DNR is asking the public for help collecting red pine cones and has increased its payment to $95 per bushel for the clean, ripe, and closed cones. This year's crop is expected to be the best the state has seen in a decade. Cones will be ready for collection from early September through October. In a new requirement, collectors must register as a supplier before they can sell cones to the DNR. And we received support from the Bagley Area Arts Collaborative, offering workshops in September, Indigenous Art of Moccasin Making, September 19th and 20th from 9 a.m. to 4 p.m. at the Bagley Area Arts Collaborative, and Needle Felted Landscapes, September 26th from 9 a.m. to noon at the Bagley Public Library. More information and registration at bagleyarts.org or on Facebook. And now it's time to get you back to the World Cafe on KAXE.
0: Welcome back to World Cafe. I'm Raina Duras, joined today by Old Crow Medicine Show. I'm talking to frontman Ketch Secor and bassist Morgan Janig about the band's new album, Union Made.
2: It is an interesting time to be celebrating this country's birthday and writing songs about it, because it's at a strange point. Not everybody is maybe feeling celebratory. How are you guys feeling?
3: You know, getting out and playing all of these songs and traveling around the country, you know, we talk about traveling being the best education. Mm-hmm. And as we get to go to all of these places, we are reminded every time that, you know, we are all people and we're all Americans, and we actually all want the, you know, life, liberty, and pursuit of happiness that was promised to us a long time ago. And that can be a more unifying force than just, you know, all of the things that are being, you know, out there trying to divide us, which is one of the things that when we listen to a lot of the songs on, or when we play a lot of the songs on this record, it is union. It is union made. We were made, this country was made by a collective desire to move forward together. And I think the more that we go around, we see that spirit in everybody who comes out. And so I think that when you're on the ground and you're with people and you're together and you're singing songs and you're dancing and you're drinking beer, like it feels a lot less divided than I think a lot of people think that we are. And if we can do our part to help that move forward, then, you know, we're doing good work out there.
2: Yeah, there's a really nice song on the record called Y'all All Come that kind of gets to what you guys are talking about here. I want to play a clip of it. Is there anything you'd like to say about this song before we hear a little?
4: Sure. I made this wonderful new friend in my life when I got a phone call on a, I go to a lot of junk stores, as I mentioned, Raina. For a little bit there, I was really into buying old telephones for landlines. So anyway, one time I got this phone from about 1995 that like it talked. And so it was sort of like pre-caller ID. Anyway, it would say who was calling. And I got this phone call one day randomly that said, call from House of Cash. I was like, what is that, House of Cash? It was Johnny Cash's son calling me up because he had these Johnny Cash songs that he was looking to have somebody help finish. And I started this friendship with John Carter Cash, the only child of June and Johnny. And we've been friends ever since. And gosh, when we wrote this song, I wrote this song during the last time that Trump was the president, when I thought that we should have made this record then. Now it's even more important that it come out now. But I pitched it to him that he and his wonderful partner wife, Anna Christina Cash, sing on it. So we brought the Cash family in. And, you know, sometimes when we look at country music as a lens for understanding the geopolitical lens of America, we might look to these three horsemen. So Kris Kristofferson is the left, mm-hmm. Waylon Jennings is the right, and right there in the middle, the tenant cotton farmer's kid from Dyess, Arkansas, Johnny Cash, is the center.
2: That is awesome. That I feel I've never thought of it like that. But yeah, that's a great, using them as examples, I see what you mean. Y'all all come. This is Old Crow Medicine Show.
5: Y'all screaming your fuss, it's no wonder. Y'all can't find no peace with each other. But if you ask me, I'd like to see y'all all come together. I say bury the hatchet, instead y'all raise it up. I say call off the dogs, then y'all whoop them up. But if you ask me,

0: Old Crow Medicine Show on World Cafe. That's a song from their new album, Union Made, called Y'all All Come. I'm talking to Old Crow Medicine Show. I'm talking to Ketch and Morgan today on World Cafe. You closed the album with your own version of the Buffalo Springfield song, For What It's Worth. It's a song that originally came out in 1966 in the middle of the Vietnam War. It's one of those songs that just feels like it's loaded with meaning. What does it mean to you, especially right now?
1: It's been hard to see the fighting with ICE, people in helmets facing off with people with signs. And that is a powerful reminder of where we were about 50 years ago in the 1960s, in the year 1966. You know, I look back and I think about how music helped bring us together, even though it pointed out our iniquities. And I know that music has the same force today that it had then. And even a song like this, you know, Stephen Stills wrote this song, and it's so powerful, and maybe even as powerful, if not more so today, that we sing it. You know, we're recognizing, and you can interpret it how you want. I mean, you can kind of pick your side with it.
0: Yeah. When you were going to go do your own version, how were you thinking about approaching it as Old Crow Medicine Show to make it your own?
2: You know, I think that, you know, Ketch, you're talking about this time in America, or, you know, when this song came out, where, you know, for a long time, protest songs were part of the American vernacular. And we look back at them now as anthems, and as we start playing For What It's Worth, and immediately the crowd lights up and knows it and loves it. But it is, it is a song about strife, and it is a song about protest. And I think these days, talking about protest songs, I mean, there's a lot of sentiment of, you know, shut up and sing, musicians. You're not supposed to have an opinion. Right. You're supposed to be there to entertain us. And we see that a lot. We see that sentiment a lot out there. And it's, I think, part of, especially folk music, it's in our DNA. It's, you know, it's part of our mission, I think, to talk about these hard things. And so I think when we're playing this song, or when we're playing, you know, any of these songs that might feel a little bit, you know, tough things to talk about, that's kind of our job. It's kind of our job, guys. Let's, listen to what we're saying, because we're saying it with love, and we're saying it with compassion, and with a sense of, like, let's try to find somewhere together that we can, you know, land in a place that, you know, a country that we all want to be part of, that's not for one person, that's not for one kind of people, that is, you know, it's America. It's as many stars and stripes as there are colors and languages and cultures, and it's a beautiful place to live. So I hope when people hear it that they're feeling that kind of love and compassion.
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0: live for World Cafe, Old Crow Medicine Show, doing For What It's Worth. I'm Raina Duras, joined by Ketch and Morgan from the band, talking about their new album, Union Made. And the last song we're going to hear you perform today, you play with Molly Tuttle. She's also in the live performance. She's in the album as well. It's called Last American Waltz. Ketch, you wrote this song about 15 years ago, I think. Could you take us back to what you were thinking about when you originally wrote it?
1: Yeah, you know, I've been thinking about that because I'm right out in the same spot where this guy was from that I wrote this song for. When we started picking up speed, you know, there were these indicators, these sort of like signposts that were like, we went to Glasgow and everybody sang CC Rider. They all sang CC Rider back to us. And we felt like, you know, Elvis, you know, it was like we were kings. That was like 2004. You know, we've been at it for about 6 years. Well, then by 2010, there'd be people coming to see us that we had seen the night before. And one of these sort of milestones, sort of signs, was this guy named Omar, whose last name I can't remember, who was from Rawlins, Wyoming. He just started coming to every show all the time. So the first time I noticed him was playing in New Zealand. Then he was in Australia with us. But then we went to Florida and he was there. He went everywhere with us. And he always carried this walking stick, right? He was an old man. A lot of times an old man or old woman, somebody who is aged will see in us what they remember seeing when they were kids in folk music in the 50s or the 60s or even earlier than that. It's a really wonderful thing when you recognize that you are representative of something age old to somebody who's aged. And that was how it was with Omar. And then Omar died, and I wrote this song for him.
0: So how has the meaning of this song changed for you in 15 years?
1: What's changed is that Molly Tuttle and me are singing it. It's so incredible. Like, I met Molly, I heard Molly on the radio about 8 years ago on the Grand Ole Opry, and I was like, you know, like a lot of people are with Molly Tuttle, immediately smitten.
0: Absolutely.
1: And I decided I have to know this person. I have to get to know this woman. And she became our opening act for a hot minute there when we could afford her. And now she goes on a meteoric rise. And we've been friends and partners now for 6 years. And we're getting married this summer. By the time this show airs, we'll probably be hitched. And so the biggest piece of this song that's changed is that when you write an old song and you don't record it, you kind of like you don't really know what shape it's going to take, and the vast majority of these songs you just never record. If you didn't record it within, you know, it's got a shelf life, 3-4 years. It's unusual to record something that you wrote more than a decade ago. And I didn't write this as a duet, but enter Molly. Molly is she's a magician, and she makes amazing things happen, and she really fixed and resolved this song.
0: Yeah. Before we hear it, Morgan, I know this is one you really enjoy playing too.
2: This was definitely when we were coming up with the songs we wanted to be on this record. I remember recording the demo for this at our old studio in Hendersonville, and it didn't make it on that record. I think we were recording it for demos for the Remedy album, and it always stuck with me, and I would go back and listen to it and I'd sing it in my head. And it is absolutely one of my favorite songs to play. It's one of my favorite songs to listen to. I've been singing it for 15 years. I'll be singing it for the next 15.
0: I'm so glad that it made it out. And now we can all listen to it. We're going to hear you perform it now. It's Last American Waltz featuring Molly Tuttle, Old Crow Medicine Show, live for World Cafe.

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1: Old Crow Medicine Show, joined by Molly Tuttle for a live performance of Last American Waltz on World Cafe. That song is on their new album, Union Made. I've been chatting about it with Ketch Secor and Morgan Janig. Guys, first of all, happy semi-quincentennial. Thank you so much for this record, and thanks for coming on the show.
2: Thanks, Brandon. Thanks, World Cafe, and happy semi-quincentennial to you and to all of you and to all of us. It's our birthday, y'all, and to our honorary Canadians.
1: Very much appreciated. Old Crow Medicine Show, thanks again to them for being on the show this hour. And thanks to World Cafe senior producer Kimberly Junod for her work on that session. Also, thanks to our affiliate stations across the country for bringing this show to you. We produce it at WXPN at the University of Pennsylvania in Philadelphia. I'm Raina Duris. 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
4: 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My name is Dan Gannon. 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Weather in the listening region today, good chance for showers, possible thunderstorms this afternoon, highs near 60, southeast winds 5 to 15 miles per hour, gusting higher, and tonight showers will likely continue until 10 p.m., gradually clearing with lows in the upper 40s. Tomorrow, Tuesday, mix of clouds and sun, high in the mid-60s, west winds up to 30 miles per hour with overnight lows in the low 40s. And Wednesday, partly sunny, highs again in the mid-60s. Our KAXE question of the week is, what's the best thing you've ever found at a rummage sale? You can text us your answer at 218-326-1234. And KAXE is a sponsor of a community open house jam in Grand Rapids on Sunday, September 20th from 2 to 7 p.m. at Rapids Brewing. The event honors four families whose musical traditions have long impacted the area. The LaPlante, Militich, Downing, and Altman families, all pickers, musicians, singers, and observers are welcome to join in the afternoon for open jam sessions, storytelling, and community, free and open to all. Now back to the World Cafe.
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1: And Alabama Shakes.
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1: And Brandon Flowers.
8: So hold me in your arms. I think I'm going under.
1: All those tunes and more on the way. I'm Raina Duris. This is World Cafe. In the meantime, how about a little sing-along? I bet you know probably at least most of the words to this one by now. It's Fast Car, Tracy Chapman.

Hey, you're listening to World Cafe. My name is Raina Duras. If you didn't get enough fun facts about American history during that Old Crow Medicine Show session earlier, here is one more, courtesy of the guys in the UK band West Side Cowboy. Their name, West Side Cowboy, comes from New York City during the Industrial Revolution, when trains were newfangled technology and people were getting hit by them all the time because they went so fast. So there were these guys who would ride slowly on horseback in front of the trains to try to control their speed. Those guys were known as West Side Cowboys. That's how this band got their name. The more you know. West Side Cowboy, Worried Age, new music on the Cafe.

0: That's from his new solo album, Thrasher, Brandon Flowers' Plans. 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
1: 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Thank you so much for listening. My name is Dan Gannon. The 5th Annual Blade Recovery Walk is Thursday, September 17th from 4:30 to 6:30 at Kiwanis Park in Brainerd. 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
0: You really never know what you might find when you go searching through the World Cafe vault. It's a little like digging through a really, really huge crate of records at a store, except in this case, pretty much everything that you find is going to be a rarity because it was recorded exclusively for this show. This is World Cafe. I'm Raina Duris. Today on Live from the Archives, your first find is Massive Attack, performing a big, big one. 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

recorded for World Cafe, Myth from Beach House, and before that, Teardrop from Massive Attack, pulled out both those performances for Live from the Archives for you. Speaking of the archives, if you go way back to 2012 in there, you can find a session with your next band right when they were breaking out. Alabama Shakes got real, real, real big. Then, you may remember, they took a long break for almost a decade. Now, they're back. From their new album, I Must Be Dreaming, this is Alabama Shakes, I Feel Hope Coming.

0: You just heard Arrested Development with Tennessee. In just a minute, some new music out of Nashville, Tennessee. That's when we come back on World Cafe.
1: 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Hope you're having an excellent Monday afternoon. 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Wild Rice Harvest is open now until September 30th from 9 to 3 daily. The harvest of green, unripe wild rice is unlawful. All harvesters are required to be licensed unless they are residents under 18 years of age and accompanied by a licensed harvester. The Minnesota Society of Professional Journalists and the University of Minnesota Duluth Journalism Program will co-host a Constitution Day event Thursday, September 17th at 5 p.m. at UMD's library. Panelists include KAXE's news director Chelsea Perkins, along with reporters from the Duluth News Tribune and Minnesota Star Tribune. Coming up at 1 o'clock, your volunteer on the river host will be David John, bringing you great music till 4 p.m. Now back to the World Cafe.
0: You're listening to World Cafe. Hope your day is going well. I'm Raina Duris. Got something really pretty here from Angela Autumn. Kind of the perfect artist to start getting into as we ease into September. Just released her new album, Believer, last week. Just gorgeous voice and guitar playing here. This is I Don't Think About You At All, Angela Autumn.

0: Rudy Can't Fail, The Clash, before that Sam Fender with People Watching. And that's it for this edition of World Cafe. But it doesn't have to end here. You can always find us on Instagram, on social media, at World Cafe. That's at World Cafe. You can find me at Ra-Ra-Raina, R-A-H-R-A-H-R-A-I-N-A. Thank you so much for listening. Thanks to the team who make this happen here. And thanks to our affiliates all across the country who bring this show to you. We produce it at WXPN at the University of Pennsylvania in Philadelphia. I'm Raina Duras. 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
2: Interpol burst onto the indie rock scene at the turn of the century, part of a group of bands that included The Strokes and Yeah Yeah Yeahs. For their latest album, This Mirror Weighs a Ton, they teamed up with a notable pop producer, Andrew Wyatt, adding glockenspiels and woodwinds to the mix. Coming up, Daniel Kessler of Interpol talks about making their most experimental record yet on the next World Cafe.
3: 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And the regional forecast covering Grand Rapids, Bemidji, Brainerd, Virginia, Park Rapids, and Fauston. Good chance for showers today. Possible thunderstorms this afternoon. Highs near 60. Southeasterly winds 5 to 15 miles per hour, gusting higher. Tonight, showers likely before 10. Gradually clearing with lows in the upper 40s. A mix of clouds and suns tomorrow, with highs 63 to 66, west wind up to 30 miles per hour, overnight lows in the low 40s, and Wednesday partly sunny and high around 65 degrees. Well, question of the week. What's the best thing you've ever found at a rummage sale? Text us at 218-326-1234. Okay, let's get things started here. Up next for you, we're going to get things started on the river for this afternoon with music for you from Annie Humphrey.

Okay. A little fun with the microphone here. Yeah. Easy quote so there much from Warren Zevon and Mohammed's Radio from a self-titled album, Warren Zevon. Came out, I think it's about his third or fourth album. Came out in 1976 on Elektra Records. Hey, there we go. Another 50-year-old album today. How about that? And started everything off with Annie Humphrey from her album, Edge of America, Rock Me on the Water, followed by the 2009 remaster of Isn't It a Pity from George Harrison, Let It Roll, the songs of George Harrison. 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And KAXE is a sponsor of Community Open House in Grand Rapids. That'll be held this coming Sunday, September 20th, from 2 to 7 at Rapids Brewing. The event honors four families whose musical traditions have long impacted the area: the LaPant, Miltich,

Browning and Altman families. All pickers, musicians, singers, and observers are welcome to join in the afternoon for open jam sessions, storytelling, and community, free and open to all. 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And the McIntosh Public Library hosts historian Doug Oman tomorrow at 2 p.m. Oman will celebrate 250 years of American history while highlighting the notable events and contributions of Minnesotans. Okay, back to music here. Up next for you, music from a group called Stella. And she's from Greece, and she's got help here from Redeem Hall. This is from her album, Up and Away.

the late David Olney there, and Soldier of Misfortune from his album When the Deal Goes Down. Previous to that, music from Michael Fracasso from a double CD called Retrospective, tune there called Wrong Foot, and Up and Away, title of a CD from Stella, and a tune there called Mineros. 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Checking conditions around the area. Currently rainy and 51 in Bemidji. And Brainerd's got 53 in a rain shower. Park Rapids has got 51 in rain. And Grand Rapids here. Grand Rapids has got 51 in rain. Well, Hibbing has got 54 and, you guessed it, rain. It's raining all over the world. I think there's a song like that, but I can't quite put my hands on it. 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Okay, let's see what else we want to tell you about here. Headwaters is your source for great musical conversations and artist interviews. It airs Monday through Friday at 9 a.m. and repeats at 10 p.m. And you can celebrate 30 years of the Mesabi Trail at an open house Wednesday, September 16th from 8 to 10 a.m. at the Mesabi Station Trailhead in Eveleth. Enjoy coffee and pastries while learning about the history of the trail. Okay, back to music here. This is Katie Webster. One time she was a singer with Otis Redding, and she was pregnant when he went on his final tour, and she wanted to go, and he said, no, you'd stay, and you got to have a good baby, and traveling's probably not that great for it, and saved her life, because that's a tour that Otis Redding's plane went down on. Anyway, here we go. Tune called Hallelujah, I Love You So.

Okay, music there for you from Shake Russell along with Dana Cooper. And You've Got a Lover, that's from an album, Songs on the Radio. That's a Shake Russell tune that Ricky Skaggs had a hit with. Preceding that, Then You Can Tell Me Goodbye, Josh Stone from The Soul Sessions, Volume 2. And Katie Webster starting things off from her deluxe edition CD, double CD on Alligator Records, Hallelujah. I Just Love Them So. And we mentioned Dana Cooper singing with Shake Russell on that tune there, the higher register verses. Our chorus, he is going to be in Minnesota here. He'll be at Aunt Annie's Listening Room and Gallery in Avon, Minnesota on the 18th, and then at Folk House in Golden Valley on the 19th. You can check that out probably on his website and get information on that. You are listening to Northern Community Radio, 91.7 KAXE Grand Rapids, 90.5 KBXE Bagley Bemidji. And this is On the River. We come your way until 4 o'clock today when All Things Considered comes on. Lasts until 6, and it's followed at 6 by As It Happens from CBC. DJ Vadij at 7 o'clock this evening. And hosting On the River, and then at 10 o'clock, DJ Dang's Headwaters from this morning repeats. Yeah. And what else do we want to tell you about here? Well, we've got music coming up for you from a various artist compilation on Sub Pop Records, covering various Minnesota artists, but the groups aren't from Minnesota, but the tunes that they cover are. We're going to hear a cut from the Downtown Boys that's covering Hippo Campus. But first off, I want to tell you that the City of Cohasset Parks and Rec Department hosts Workout Wednesdays through September at Tioga Beach. Gather at 8:30 each Wednesday for gentle stretching and walking. 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

Anne Hill's title cut from her EP, The Benevolence of Trees, and ZZ Top from their album Fandango, came out in 75, recorded live in New Orleans. The tune there was called Blue Jean Blues. And from a various artist compilation called Maximum Minnesota that Sub Pop put out with some of their artists performing tunes written by various Minnesota artists. That was a replacements cover. And that money goes to help things out here in Minnesota. The money from that tune that we heard there, Can't Hardly Wait. Well, coming up on the top of the hour. It is the top of the hour. How about that? And you're listening to Northern Community Radio, 91.7 KAXE Grand Rapids, 90.5 KBXE Bagley Bemidji, 89.9 in Brainerd, where we're still waiting for parts to come in to get our translator back up to full power. Meanwhile, please be patient with us. And it's time for our album of the week. It's called Here Because of Hope. It's from the Ezra Collective, and this is their fourth album. It's inspired by the question, why does so much black music born out of pain sound so joyful? The answer is hope, the belief carried across generations and oceans that something better is possible. Split into three movements, beginning in Africa with Afrobeat rhythms, heading to the Caribbean for a jazz dub fusion, and finishing in the streets of London with soul, British soul and house. And we're going to hear a cut from that section here. It's called Most High, featuring LaBianca. And here we go.

area forecast. Meant to give it to you at the top of the hour, but slipped my mind. Rain likely today with a high of 54 degrees, wind south-southeast at 15 to 25 miles per hour. 100% chance of rain. Rainfall around a half an inch, and locally heavy rainfall is possible. Becoming cloudy this evening with many, with some clearing expected late. Low around 51 degrees, wind southwest at 15 to 25 miles per hour. Tomorrow morning will bring cloudy skies, which will become partly cloudy later in the day. High 63 degrees, winds west northwest at 15 to 25 miles per hour. Higher wind gusts are possible. Okay? Yeah. 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Experience wild beauty, the botanical art of the Eloise Butler Wildflower Garden Floralegium on display beginning September 26. Visitors of all ages, can explore botanical watercolor paintings, contribute to a collaborative garden mural, learn to draw plants, and view specimens collected by Eloise Butler for the University of Minnesota's herbarium. 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Okay, and a little reminder here for you that you can check out KAXE for the latest news from our region. If you have a news tip, email news@kaxe.org. And United Way of Bemidji is now collecting new or gently used winter gear for their coats for the community drive now through October 6th. Drop off coats, boots, gloves, and other winter gear at either Lukens Village Foods location or at Dress Cub Cleaners. Okay, back to music here. What do we have coming up for you next here? Oh, music for you from Kerner Ray and Glover. This is off their first album. And the tune is called It's All Right.

0: I took a look at that WebMD and says, I'd get your furs in order if it were me. Not what I wanted to hear. Won't pew for my fear. Old John says he'll fix me up good. Started mixing stuff in with my food. I'm in the bathroom again. He says, that's part of the plan.
1: Is it?

music there for you from Mama's Broke. And that's called Heaven. And that's off their CD called Reunion. And previous to that, Love from the Definitive Rock Collection. We heard Hey Joe. And then Charlie Parr off his forthcoming album coming out later this month, I believe, or is it October? I forget which. But Rooming House, the name of the album. It's on Smithsonian Folkways. And that's What's So Funny About Universal Healthcare. Kerner Ray and Glover from their first album. Tune there called It's All Right. 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Temperatures around the area and conditions. Bemidji's got 51 in rain. Hibbing's got 50 in rain. Grand Rapids, 51 in rain. And Park Rapids here is checking in, 52 in rain, a little bit warmer there. And Brainerd, 53 in rain. So, hey, there you go. 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And Itasca Community Connect is coming up Thursday, September 17th from 11 to 4 at Yanmar Arena in Grand Rapids. 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And the free meal will be served. Okay? I'm going to slide back into the music here. This is music for you from Cam Franklin. This is her first solo album, and she is the lead singer of The Sufferers.

Okay, music there for you from a various artist compilation called Antone's 50th All-Stars and 50 Years of the Blues. That was Lynn August and Marsha Ball there for you doing that. And before that, Soul Samba from Bolasette, recorded live at the Penthouse Club in Seattle, 1966. The album's called Live in Seattle, or Samba in Seattle. The tune was Soul Samba. That particular cut was recorded either on December 1st or December 8th. And before that, Cam Franklin from her latest Land of a Neon Sun. Yeah, I gotta love her. You're listening to Northern Community Radio, 91.7 KAXE Grand Rapids, 90.5 KBXE Bagley Bemidji. We'll be with you up until 4 o'clock this evening when All Things Considered comes on. At 6 o'clock, it'll be As It Happens from the CBC. And then at 7 o'clock, DJ the DJ will be hosting On the River this evening. Always a joy to hear him. And we follow that with Headwaters, a repeat of this morning's show with DJ Dang. Tomorrow morning, Mel Kaikoons will be hosting Headwaters. And On the River, it'll be B-Side Pat hosting On the River at 1 o'clock. Okay, what's up next for you? Well, a couple of reminders, and then we'll slide back into music. I want to tell you that we receive support from Lakeland PBS. 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Okay, as promised, more music for you here on the River this afternoon. This is music for you from Tina Schlieske, her album, The Good Life, and this is the title cut.

Ah, yes, music there for you from Cold Blood. That's their first album. And the tune that we heard there is You Got Me Humming, preceded by Linda Ronstadt and the Nelson Riddle Orchestra from her album What's New. And the tune is What Do I Do? And Tina Schlieske starting everything off with the title cut from her CD, The Good Life. 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And please be patient with our reduced power on our translator there in Brainerd. We've got parts on order, but can't put them in until we get them. Okay. The Minnesota DNR is asking the public for help collecting red pine cones and has increased the payment to $35 per bushel or $95 per bushel for clean, ripe, and closed cones. This year's crop is expected to be the best the state has ever seen in a decade, and cones will be ready for collection from early September through October. In a new requirement, collectors must register as a supplier before they can sell the cones to the DNR. Okay? And want to tell you that After Dark is our late-night Saturday show outside the normal KAXE mix. Tune in after Green Cheese at 9 p.m. to hear punk, hip-hop, electronic, metal-themed shows, and more. In our regional forecast, calling for a good chance for showers today, possible thunderstorms, high near 60, southeasterly winds 5 to 15 and gusting higher. Tonight, showers likely before 10, gradually clearing with the lows in the upper 40s. A mix of clouds and sun tomorrow with highs 63 to 66. West wind up to 30 miles per hour, overnight lows in the low 40s, and on Wednesday, partly sunny and high around 65 degrees. Up next for you, Annie Mack.

Anyway, look out with the Cat Drug In. That's off his new one, and he says it's his final album, Real to Real for Real. And the four real is R-E-A-L. The others are R-E-E-L. Gary Stewart with One Track Mind. Before that, You Can't Housebreak a Tomcat. Billy Strings from our new music cart, So Much for Goodbyes. Title of the CD, we heard Blue Water Breakdown. And then Baptized in the Blues, title cut from Annie Mac's CD. 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You can learn about nature, and oh, we already told you that. Are you a sustaining member of KAXE? Well, if you have recently moved or gotten a new credit card, now's a great time to call and let us update your information. Call 218-326-1234 and ask for Heather. And we got more music coming up for you in a minute. First off, tell you that the 5th annual Blade Recovery Walk is coming up Thursday, September 17th from 4:30 to 6:30 in Kiwanis Park in Brainerd. The Blade is a Brainerd Lakes Area Drug Education Coalition. The walk is for all ages and includes yard games, pizza, and a performance by the Mille Lacs Band Drum Circle. Up next for you, music for you from Allison Russell and her CD Chaos Theory, and here we go. Title cut,

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More on Facebook. Currently in Brainerd, it's 53 degrees in rain. Well, in Park Rapids, it has 52 in light rain. Grand Rapids, how about 50 degrees in rain? And Bemidji, we've got 53 in rain. And last but not least, how about Hibbing? 50 degrees and rain. Okay, yes. Wild rice harvest is now open until September 30th from 9 to 3 daily. The harvest of green or unripe wild rice is unlawful. All harvesters are required to be licensed unless they are residents under 18 years of age and accompanied by a licensed harvester. The History of Jazz airs Saturdays at noon and Sundays at 5 with host Paul Kivy, exploring the distinctly American art form. And tune in Sundays at 6 p.m. for Jazz on America Avenue. What we heard in that last set, finished it off with music for you from Lilo Pimentia and a tune off the album Carabena, a tune called Toxica, preceded by Ruthie Foster from her latest Just Say Yes. We heard the tune Yes, and Chaos Theory, title or a cut that we heard from Alison Russell and Kishona and Sarah Watkins on that particular cut. The album's called In the Hour of Chaos. And you are listening, as we said, to Northern Community Radio. I've been your volunteer host this evening. My name's David John, or this afternoon, I guess we should say. Meanwhile, let's get back into music. Music here for you from a guy from Minnesota that some of you may be familiar with.

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Isn't one too many mornings and a thousand miles behind.

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When everything I'm a saying, you can say it just as good. You're right from your side, I am right from mine. We're both just one too many mornings in 1,000 miles behind.

Okay, music there for you from Danielle Nicole. And the album is called Fireflies, the tune that we heard there. Actually, that's what's coming up next. That was Dog Leash we just listened to from Megasound. And preceding that, music for you from Bob Dylan, One Too Many Mornings. Yes, a little confusion here in my mind. Okay, coming up next for you here. How about some music for you from Daniel Nicole, since we already mentioned that. But first off, want to tell you that we received support from Hug Hydronics, committed to making in-floor heating simple, providing in-floor heating solutions for both commercial and residential. 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Okay, let's see here. As we said, Daniel Nicole up next for you. This is off her album, Fireflies.

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I'm in the staircase between the two floors, and I ain't coming up. I ain't going down. 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

0: 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I ain't going upstairs. Mm-mm. Just gonna stay in the staircase between the floors. In the staircase between the floors.
1: Ah, yes, well, that about wraps up that particular thing here for you for today. Music for you from Lottie Golden there in Staircase Between the Floors. It was off her album Lottie Golden. That's the second album she put out. They reissued her first album last year with some extra tracks on it. I'm hoping they'll reissue this one. This is an old vinyl copy, as you could probably tell from, I guess, 1971. It was on the same label as Podiptyl. And, in fact, it was the next number in sequence in the catalog number on the album. And I figured if they thought Podiptyl was a good group, this person must be pretty good, and I bought the album. And, yeah, I love it. Anyway, started the set off with music from Danielle Nicole from her album Fireflies. The tune there was called Dreams. And we followed that with the Jefferson Airplane from The Worst of Jefferson Airplane, Plastic Fantastic Lover. And want to tell you that coming up at 4 o'clock today, it'll be All Things Considered, and that'll be followed at 6 o'clock with As It Happens from the CBC. DJ the DJ will be gracing the studios in Grand Rapids with On the River this evening from 7 to 10. And if you didn't get a chance to hear DJ Dang's version of Headwaters this morning, well, you get a chance to hear it at 10 o'clock this evening. And don't forget, tomorrow morning, Heidi Holton and John Latimer will be hosting the morning show, followed by Mal Kaikoons with Headwaters, World Cafe from 11 to 1, and B-Side Pat will be hosting On the River at 1 o'clock tomorrow. So a lot of good things coming around. John Henningsgaard tomorrow evening hosting On the River. So stick around. Northern Community Radio, people-powered radio for northern Minnesota, bringing music, conversation, news, and events to the townships of northern Minnesota, like Helga, Nary, Guthrie, Northern. Yep. And let's slip into our final piece of music here for you today. This is music for you from Ben Tavera King, and it's off his album Desert Dreams. It's called Baby's Fandango. Once again, you're listening to KA at 91.7, KAXE Grand Rapids, 90.5, KBXE Bagley Bemidji, 89.9 in Brainerd, and you can always find us on the World Wide Web at KAXE.org. 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Take care, and we'll see you down the road.

0: screaming to the government and begging the government to regulate them. It feels a little bit to me like a bit of a Trojan horse.
1: Leading AI companies say they're worried.
2: The federal government seems less concerned.
1: For Monday, September 14th, it's All Things Considered from NPR News. I'm Scott Detrow.
2: And I'm Juana Summers. While the Trump administration seems skeptical of regulating AI, it is showing support for making psychedelic drugs more available for mental health care.
1: We will examine what comes next.
3: Access is outpacing readiness. Patients deserve better.
2: And a new book takes a close look at the role women play in the rise of conservative Christianity and Christian nationalism.
4: Christian women are, in fact, playing key roles in American politics today, in some ways contribute to the rise of authoritarian power structures.
1: We will have those stories and more after this newscast.
5: Live from NPR News in Washington, I'm Ryland Barton. President Trump says that Ukraine and Russia have agreed to halt striking energy infrastructure, but Ukrainian President Volodymyr Zelensky says he doesn't trust Russia to abide by the apparent agreement. NPR's Joanna Kakissis reports from Kyiv.
6: Writing on social media, Zelensky said his country had proposed an agreement with Russia to stop the destruction of critical infrastructure. This includes energy facilities, ports, and food and pharmaceutical warehouses. Zelensky writes that if Ukraine's allies can ensure Russia does not strike these sites, then Ukraine will also stop its attacks. But he adds Ukraine is not confident that Russia has any desire to abide by any agreement. Joanna Kakissis, NPR News. Cave.
5: New reporting from ProPublica finds that a Russian oligarch with ties to the Kremlin spent hundreds of thousands of dollars on the wedding of President Trump's son, Donald Trump Jr., back in May. NPR's Elena Moore reports.
7: According to ProPublica, Russian oligarch Umar Kremlev financed sizable portions of Donald Trump Jr.'s wedding to socialite Bettina Anderson, including renting out a private island for the reception. NPR has not independently verified this reporting, but the finding has sparked worry among national security experts, given Kremlev's close link to Russian President Vladimir Putin. Donald Trump Jr. and Bettina Anderson defended their wedding festivities in a statement on social media, saying the celebration followed a private ceremony where only family was present, describing Kremlev's spending as, quote, an extraordinarily generous wedding gift from a friend. Elena Moore, NPR News.
5: Congressional Republicans say President Trump has agreed to new ethics provisions to help get a sweeping cryptocurrency bill across the finish line. Trump would be required either to divest or place in a blind trust any significant financial interest in an entity that issues cryptocurrencies. The president earned more than $1 billion from cryptocurrency ventures in 2025. The new measures would also give state attorneys general a role in enforcing the new law. China is criticizing calls by tech CEOs in the U.S. to slow down the development of AI, calling them part of a, quote, Cold War playbook. NPR's Rob Schmitz reports.
8: The comments followed an essay published over the weekend by Anthropic CEO Dario Amodei and endorsed by OpenAI CEO Sam Altman and SpaceX founder Elon Musk to deliberately slow down the pace of AI models for the sake of safety, adding that a Chinese lead in AI would pose a, quote, grave danger for the U.S. and the world. China's foreign ministry spokesman Guo Jiaquan responded by saying that, quote, fear-mongering, confrontation, and malicious competition will only disrupt the process of global AI governance and serve no one's interests. President Trump also criticized Amadei's essay, saying the U.S. is leading China in AI and that he wants to keep it that way. Rob Schmitz, NPR News.
5: AI stocks slid worldwide today. This is NPR News. Texas landowners, ranchers, and business owners are suing to stop the Trump administration's border wall plans in the Big Bend region. The lawsuit challenges the administration's $46 billion effort to build walls and barriers along the southern border. The plaintiffs argue that the Homeland Security Department is misusing its authority, citing low illegal crossing statistics in Big Bend. Costume designer to the stars Bob Mackie died today. He was 87 years old. NPR's Chloe Veltman reports Mackie was known as the Sultan of Sequins.
9: Bob Mackie's dazzling designs became as memorable as the stars who wore them. Think Cher's feathered mohawk headdress ensemble at the 1986 Oscars. He designed an estimated 17,000 costumes for Carol Burnett's variety show, including a famous dress made out of a pair of curtains from her 1976 Gone with the Wind parody.
10: I think I sunk the wind in, I just couldn't resist it.
9: In a 2003 interview with WHYY's Fresh Air, Burnett recalled Mackie's impact.
11: Sometimes he would put me in stuff that would literally save the sketch.
9: Mackie won 9 Emmy Awards and a Tony Award and continued dressing stars into the 21st century like Miley Cyrus and Pink. Chloe Veltman, NPR News.
5: The Supreme Court will decide this month whether to hear a lobster fisherman's challenge to a requirement for tracking devices on boats. Maine lobster fisherman Frank Thompson argues it constitutes unreasonable search and seizure. Authorities say the monitoring program is crucial for understanding lobster populations, which are declining in Newham last year. I'm Ryland Barton. This is NPR News from Washington.
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12: It is 4:06, and you're listening to All Things Considered this Monday afternoon here on KAXE. I'm Andrew DeZingle. 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Weather tonight, showers likely before 10 p.m., gradually clearing with lows in the upper 40s. Tomorrow, mix of clouds and sun, highs 63 to 66, west winds up to 30 miles per hour.
13: This is All Things Considered from NPR News. I'm Juana Summers.
1: And I'm Scott Detrow. AI companies this weekend pushed out a new message. They want to slow down. This comes after several companies disclosed AI-related security incidents and raised concerns about the technology's future risks. Now, leaders at Anthropic and OpenAI are asking the government to help them, but there are serious questions about if regulation is the right path and whether there is a political will to actually tackle this. Joining us today are NPR correspondents Danielle Kurtzleben, who covers the White House, John Ruich, who covers technology, and Shannon Bond, who also covers tech. John, I want to start with you. What brought on this sudden flurry of alarm about AI?
14: Yeah. Hey, Scott. You know, as long as people have been working on AI, there's been this theoretical idea that we lose control of it someday and it does bad things. It's the stuff of sci-fi movies, literally. A tipping point came this weekend, but I would say things really started accelerating over the past couple months. There was the Hugging Face incident where OpenAI agents worked together off script, covering their tracks to hack into another company. There have been open letters and signature campaigns by AI scientists urging caution. Last week, there was a high profile case of an Anthropic employee quitting and then another saying there's a greater than 10% chance of AI wiping us all out in the next decade. And then on the weekend, we had Dario Amade, the CEO of Anthropic, publishing an essay calling for a global slowdown and third-party audits. And leaders of several other big companies in AI quickly signaled their agreement that something along those lines needs to happen.
1: Okay. And Shannon, you have been following this as well. How serious are the concerns about AI at this moment?
15: Well, what Anthropic CEO and others in the industry are saying is that we're at this point where AI is now advancing really fast, so fast that it's hard for safety to keep up. And that is inflaming these fears, one, that humans could lose control, as John said, or that AI could be used by bad actors. And we are already seeing these situations where AI is acting in unexpected ways, like the Hugging Face hack that John just mentioned. And given the way these AI systems work, right, you can give them a goal, but it can be really hard to predict what they will do to achieve it. So the industry refers to these efforts to what they call align AI models with human values. But there are people inside these very companies who are worried about how possible that really is given the pace of advancement.
14: Yeah, one thing that became clear over the past few weeks relating to these incidents is that AI sometimes just flat out

0: ignores explicit instructions while pursuing a goal. So in the Hugging Face incident, the AI agents acknowledged that they weren't supposed to break the rules, and then they just went ahead and did it.
1: All right, so let's get to the regulation side of this and the role of the federal government, and that brings in Danielle. And Danielle, I think there's a lot of questions to ask here, but one is just the reality. Lawmakers have been talking about this. Senator Bernie Sanders has been taking a lead in particular. But so many people in Congress don't understand this industry. I mean, is Washington the right place to look for regulation if you're looking at just effectiveness of it to start with?
2: I mean, that's a good question. And also the question is regulation going to happen?
1: Yeah.
2: Now, there is a new wave of talk about regulation in Congress, but you and I both know Congress is often slow, so this doesn't mean anything is coming soon. On top of that, midterms are coming up that could reshuffle who is in Congress. Now, meanwhile, over here at the White House, President Trump is clearly not ready to regulate quickly. He wrote in a social media post this afternoon that he sees any doomsaying about AI as a hoax, his word. And he has also talked a lot about how he sees this all as a competition with China. So he doesn't want anything to slow the U.S. AI industry down. Now, Vice President J.D. Vance had a bit more to say about this today. He was talking to reporters, and he said he's skeptical of AI company leaders who have raised concerns.
3: I feel a little bit weird about the fact that you have so many frontier AI tech companies kind of coming to the government and begging the government to regulate them. It feels a little bit to me like a bit of a Trojan horse.
1: Danielle, I got to say, I spent a lot of time thinking about Trojan horses this summer, and I'm still kind of confused as to what the vice president means here. Any sense?
2: You know, that is a great question, and I reached out to the Vance team to ask for more explanation. They haven't gotten back to me. But I can tell you there have been worries among some in tech and investing that tech executive raising concerns here have ulterior motives. For example, we saw David Sachs, he's a venture capitalist who also advises the White House on tech, post a concern on social media over the weekend. He said essentially, look, you companies can slow down anytime you want. You don't need Washington's help. But Sachs said that what he fears is that these executives actually they just want to push for regulations that benefit them. So again, we don't know what's in Vance's mind, but that's one possible fear he might have.
4: Yeah, and I think what Danielle's talking about here is these concerns around what they call regulatory capture, right? The idea that these powerful companies are going to push for regulations that, you know, not just benefit them, but that really cement their dominance and box competitors out. You know, we've seen these kind of accusations thrown at tech companies before, like when companies like Meta have said, you know, please regulate social media. And the concern is that, you know, the result of doing it this way is that only the companies with the most money and the most resources will actually be able to comply with the rules that get written this way.
1: Yeah, and Danielle, it's no secret the CEOs of some really big tech companies are in pretty close contact with the Trump administration.
2: Right, yeah. Trump is clearly in close contact with a lot of people in tech. OpenAI CEO Sam Altman announced a $1 million donation to Trump's second inauguration. And plenty of other tech companies have ties to Trump. Some have contributed to his ballroom. Jensen Huang, he's the CEO of semiconductor maker NVIDIA, traveled with Trump on Air Force One to China in May. Ex-CEO Elon Musk was in the Trump administration. And of course, Vice President Vance worked in venture capital and was linked to tech mogul Peter Thiel there. Now, plus, this administration has tied the government to several semiconductor companies by taking an equity stake in them, and Intel being an example. Now, none of this is to allege some sort of quid pro quo, but it's clear there are many complicated relationships at work here.
0: Yeah, it is worth pointing out these tech guys are not really calling for any and all regulation. Tech companies are spending big money on lobbying at the federal and state level so that they can get the regulation that they want, you know, with protections against legal liability, as well as ways that they can retain some control of the rollout of safety and security measures rather than being tied down with European Union style rules that really dictate how AI can be developed. So they don't want to appear very tight government regulation here.
1: And I guess, Shannon, another question I have is, like, these companies could all make active decisions to slow down their research. Nobody's forcing them to keep pushing the edge here. Why, given what John just said, why are these companies asking the government to do this?
4: Yeah, I mean, Anthropic and OpenAI say they are already going to take some of those steps. Specifically, Amade in his essay called for embedding outside evaluators in labs who can monitor safety. And, you know, he says Anthropic's going to do that. OpenAI says it. They're going to do that. I think fundamentally what they see the situation is it's kind of a prisoner's dilemma, right? These companies don't want to slow down if their rivals are not also slowing down, right? Mm-hmm. They don't want to lose the lead, even if, as they are saying, it would be better for everyone if the

0: order issued in June that created a voluntary framework for the government to review big companies' new models before they're released publicly. That's probably the most aggressive step we've seen the Trump administration take. And OpenAI and Anthropic have run their most recent models, you know, past this kind of government testing. But Scott, when I say that's the most aggressive step they've taken, I mean, this is, reminder, this is voluntary, right?
1: Yeah.
0: And we don't know how that testing is done, who qualifies for it. The White House hasn't actually made this framework public. So even their kind of biggest step is still, you know, comparatively pretty mild.
1: And we need to talk outside the country for a moment, because the one thing that President Trump and others say when we talk about regulation is that wouldn't slow down Chinese action on AI. And there's a lot of concern there. John, you happen to cover tech and cover China for a long time, so this question goes to you. Trump and Chinese President Xi Jinping have a meeting coming up next week. Any sense whether there could be some sort of serious conversation or plan around AI there?
2: They'll talk about AI, but so far China doesn't seem poised to be ready to sign on to any kind of a slowdown agreement. Beijing positions itself as open to global AI governance, but they are quite skeptical of what they saw this weekend. A foreign ministry spokesperson in Beijing earlier today was asked about it, and he said spreading threat narratives and engaging in confrontation will only disrupt the process of global AI governance. The Global Times, a hawkish newspaper, said the idea of a slowdown was part of a Cold War playbook, an attempt to block the road. China very much sees itself in the number two spot in this competition on AI, in part because of explicit steps the U.S. has already taken to try to hobble it, like blocking access to chips and AI models. So why trust the U.S. now and slow things down?
3: Yeah, and just to zoom out at a broad level about relationships here, Trump's attitude toward Chinese President Xi Jinping is just really complicated. Trump has talked about respecting him, as he has said of several other authoritarian leaders. But Trump also talks about China as a major adversary to the U.S. that has to be defeated at all costs on all sorts of topics, like trade. So at that meeting next week, I mean, I'm personally pretty curious if we hear anything from either leader about reservations about AI.
1: We got about 30 seconds left. I want each of you to tell me what one thing you're looking for next is. Shannon, I want to start with you.
0: Yeah, I mean, we need to remember both OpenAI and Anthropic are gearing up to go public, although now OpenAI says it's delaying its IPO. It's not going to go this year, but I'm very curious about how all of this lands with investors as they try to do that.
1: John?
2: I'm interested to see what these companies do and whether or not it'll last, because Chinese AI models are nipping at the heels of the U.S., and I suspect as soon as a Chinese model does something extraordinary, all bets are off.
1: And Danielle, what about you?
3: I'm curious about the party lines. This is a new enough debate that we haven't seen Republicans and Democrats come up with their talking points yet. So I'm curious how they line up and decide to fight each other on this.
1: That is NPR's Danielle Kurtzleben, John Ruich, and Shannon Bond. Thanks to all of you.
3: Thanks.
2: You bet.
1: And a note, Anthropic is a financial supporter of NPR.
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5: It is 18 minutes past the hour, and you're tuned in to All Things Considered here on KAXE. 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
6: On today's date, September 14th, 1989, I watched as a black bear climbed up into a white oak and chewed off about an inch and a half, maybe 2-inch thick branch. After the branch was severed from the tree, the bear climbed down the tree and then very gently, using its very active and almost prehensile lips, it plucked the acorns from the tree branch and ate them. And ate them, and ate them, and ate them. Black bears this time of year are absolutely focused on food, and they need every bit of protein that they can find. Somewhere in the neighborhood of 13,000 calories a day is necessary for them to fatten up, preparatory to their winter torpor.

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1: 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I'm Scott Detrow.
2: And I'm Juana Summers. Live, laugh, love. That phrase is ubiquitous in American culture, plastered across the walls of Airbnbs, decorating coffee mugs and car bumpers. But its origin story is far more complex than one might think and operates as a sort of portal into the world of white Christian women. It's a world Kristen Cobes-Dumais experienced parts of growing up.
3: The Christian romance novels. I read all of these things as a young person. I bought Precious Moments figurines. You know, this was my world. But I didn't really understand the values that were embedded in these products that shaped me and millions of other Christian women.
2: In her new book, titled appropriately Live, Laugh, Love, Cobes-Dumais digs into that secret history. She traces it all the way back to 1875 in a book called The Christian's Secret of a Happy Life.
3: The secret for Hannah Whittle Smith, an evangelical holiness preacher, was that the will is at the center of everything. And if you align your will with God's will, if you just believe and do not doubt and keep that positive attitude, then you will tap enormous spiritual power. You will become holy, even perfect, and happiness will follow. So it really relies on this idea that the mind has the power to control reality. And over decades, we can see how this idea of totally submitting your will to God's becomes transformed for women into totally submitting your will to the will of the men in authority over you, to your husband, to your pastor, and that is ultimately the path to happiness. It doesn't always work that way for women. It didn't even work that way for Hannah herself. And she comes to terms with this ultimately by redefining happiness. Happiness must not be a feeling, an emotion. Happiness itself must be an act of the will. I will myself to be happy, therefore I am.
2: You write that a book about Christian women would not be complete without accounting for the abuse that occurs, that happens to Christian women. What is it that allowed evangelical theory and structures to enable that abuse that happened, particularly by those with authority?
3: Within evangelicalism, you have millions of women who are taught that they need to submit to the men and the male authorities in their lives, and that they need to set aside their own desires, their own will, and simply trust and obey, sacrifice their own well-being even. And they are told that that is what God requires of them and that they will be blessed for it. And so you have so many tragic stories where not only women themselves have a hard time of even identifying abuse and certainly speaking out against it, but members of the community too have been taught to defend the authority of those that God has placed in power over them. And time and again, it's victims who end up being pushed out of those communities. And so there are many tragic stories, including among some of the key women who were promoting this ideology of conservative evangelical femininity and submission.
2: Mm. I want to pivot now to contemporary politics. What did writing Live, Laugh, Love allow you to see about American power in this moment that other histories might not see or that they might miss?
3: One of the things that became very clear is that women and Christian women are in fact playing key roles in American politics today in ways that are quite distinctive and in ways that in some ways contribute to the rise of authoritarian power structures. Because inside these Christian spaces, for generations, women have been taught to submit to authority and that is their duty, but that always also comes with a promise. When you do submit to the power that God has ordained over you, you will be blessed. But often there's a sense that women certainly, and women who are immersed in this culture of love and positivity, how could they possibly, you know, vote for authoritarian politics or particular candidates? And in a way, there's a logic that what is good and pure must be protected. American innocence, feminine innocence must be protected from the evil out there. And that may require violence, but it will be righteous violence.
4: When you think about it, how do you explain the evolution from what we know as compassionate conservatism to the white Christian nationalism that we see today?
3: It really is quite a shift that we see taking place from the early 2000s and even the 1990s to the present, where you had under compassionate conservatism the idea that Christians and even conservative evangelicals should lead with love. But in the last 10 to 15 years, we've seen a real change there. And it's signaled by popular books like Toxic Empathy from Christian influencer Ali Beth Stuckey, the idea that love or empathy or compassion is not always good, not when it is directed towards those who are somehow disobedient, who are not part of the Christian project, the American project, then that love can turn toxic, whether it's for LGBTQ Americans or for immigrants. You need to contain your love, your empathy, and channel it only in what they would call God-ordained directions.
4: So many of the women in this book, they operate behind the scenes, guiding fellow Christian women to make their men happy and successful. But then there are women like President Trump's spiritual advisor, Paula White, Sarah Palin, Phyllis Schlafly, and those women seem to break that mold. But in what ways are they still subject to the expectations of the culture?
3: Yeah, the system is not perpetuated without women being at the forefront. It sounds a lot better for a woman to mentor other women and to teach them that what is required of them is submitting to masculine power and then testifying to them, assuring them that they will be happy. And so you'll have women who are out there promoting, you know, the God-ordained role is to not have a career, to stay home, to be a wife and a mother of many children, and to find your meaning and purpose in those spaces. Now, of course, the women who are promoting this idea are out in public and often involved in politics or even given considerable religious authority as long as they stay in line with this ideology. I think one of the most poignant examples of this is Anita Bryant, who was a superstar in the 1970s inside conservative spaces and conservative evangelical spaces in particular. And she becomes an activist against LGBTQ rights. And she is seen as the person who can raise the most money for conservative politics at that moment. And then she divorces her husband. And she finds out that she remains under his authority, the authority of her pastor, because they controlled the ministry. They cancel all of her events. And she is left with nothing. And on the other side of this, she realizes that maybe she got things wrong, that her anti-feminism was actually harmful, and that feminists were actually onto something, that when women's power depends on pleasing the men in their lives, it isn't power at all.
4: Kristen Cobus-Dume, her new book is Live, Laugh, Love, The Secret History of White Christian Women and the World They Made. Kristen, thank you.
3: Thank you so much for having me.
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5: 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Celebrate 30 years of the Mesabi Trail at an open house Wednesday, September 16th from 8 to 10 a.m. at the Mesabi Station Trailhead in Eveleth. Enjoy coffee and pastries while learning about the history of the trail. United Way of Bemidji Area is now collecting new or gently used winter gear for their Coats for the Community Drive now through October 6th. 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
6: This is National Native News. I'm Jill Freitas. In Alaska, the top four candidates advanced to the general election regardless of party. Two Alaska Natives are among the leading candidates for Congress. Mary Peltola leads the U.S. Senate race, while Bill Hill is emerging as a contender for the U.S. House. KMBA's Rhonda McBride reports.
7: Republican Congressman Nick Begich had a commanding 12-point lead in the primary, but Bill Hill still sees a path to victory.
8: Thank you for coming tonight.
7: Many Democrats packed a fundraiser just after the primary to put on Bill Hill buttons. He is also heartened by Democrat Mary Peltola's strong showing in the primary with almost 50% of the vote.
9: I definitely think that we energize the same pool of voters.
7: Hill, like Peltola, is from rural Alaska. He grew up in Bristol Bay, became a school superintendent, and during the summer worked as a commercial fisherman. Hill says he and Peltola share more than just their native heritage.
9: We both are heavily invested with fish as a core part of our identity. We're very heavily invested in family as a core part of our identity.
7: Democratic political consultant Jim Lotzfeldt says Hill might have fared better running as a Democrat, and there's no guarantee Peltola's popularity will translate into votes for Hill.
10: I don't really put a lot into the coattails argument, which is, I know Mary, I like Mary, and now I'm just going to vote for every Native. I don't think we work that way.
7: Lotzfeldt also says Alaska Natives connect to the Begich name.
10: I mean, the Begiches really are sort of the Kennedys of Alaska.
7: Congressman Nick Begich III is named after his grandfather, who also served in the U.S. House. His uncle Mark Begich served one term in the Senate, and another uncle, Tom Begich, ran for governor in the primary. But Hill started out this race as a political unknown.
9: We started this in January with no name recognition. The fact that we earned 40,000 plus votes from Alaskan voters really shows that our message is carrying well, and we feel very confident that we can pull this across the finish line.
7: Hill has since picked up an endorsement from the Alaska Democratic Party, a sign this race could be a lot closer than the primary results suggest. In Anchorage, I'm Rhonda McBride.
6: Municipalities across Arizona are raising concern over the rapid rise of data centers, especially when it comes to water consumption in the drought-stricken Southwest. As KJZZ's Gabriel Pietrasio reports, a tribe bordering the Colorado River has enacted a moratorium on its reservation.
11: The Hualapai Tribal Council in northern Arizona recently passed a resolution opposing the, quote, irresponsible development of hyperscale data centers. Such facilities powering AI, they say, pose a direct and severe threat to the tribe's sacred water, lands, environment, and way of life.
12: Moving forward, we will always protect our air, we will always protect our land, and we will always protect our water.
11: That's Hualapai Chairman Dwayne Clark.
12: Hualapai Tribe will stand strong with any community, and we will oppose these data centers.
11: Some neighbors in nearby Bullhead City, which also sits along the river, are now concerned about rezoning proposals that could lead to data center development. For National Native News, I'm Gabriel Pietrasio.
6: On this day in 1726, representatives from the Cayuga, Onondaga, and Seneca nations entered into an agreement with British officials in Albany, New York. The agreement amended an earlier 1701 treaty involving Native lands and became one of the earliest Native treaties preserved in the National Archives. I'm Jill Freitas.

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4: It's All Things Considered from NPR News. I'm Scott Detrow.
5: And I'm Juana Summers. There is news coming out of the John F. Kennedy Center for the Performing Arts. On Sunday evening, the Washington Post reported that the Kennedy Center administration told its board that the arts institution is on the brink of bankruptcy and that it might be forced to close as soon as tomorrow. Here with more is NPR culture correspondent Anastasia Siolkas. Hi there.
6: Hi there, Juana.
5: So, Anastasia, I have to say, I mean, we've been hearing about controversies with the Kennedy Center for a year now, and yet this still seems pretty sudden. What's changed?
6: Right. Well, the Kennedy Center board, which of course includes President Trump as its chairman, is still very caught up in federal litigation brought by Representative Joyce Beatty of Ohio. She's a Democrat who's an ex officio member of the board, and she wants to stop the efforts to put Trump's name back on the building. So the judge in the suit, Christopher Cooper, had already scheduled a status hearing for tomorrow morning, which essentially should be a meeting to set more deadlines and court dates. And critics of the Kennedy Center have told me they find a coincidence of timing perhaps not so coincidental. The Kennedy Center did not respond to my request for comment today, but Beatty's team today filed two board resolutions with the court, and those show that the board is planning to shut down the center. They called it unsafe for continued occupancy. Beatty claims that the construction consultants the board's brought in have never said any such thing. And there's a section resolution, and that says that the Kennedy Center is in such a, quote, precarious financial position that it won't be able to meet payroll or maintenance contracts within weeks. And the board is also scheduled to meet early tomorrow afternoon.
5: Right. I know you've been following this really closely, and as you've reported, most of the Kennedy Center board was handpicked by President Trump. They elected Trump as chairman. And since President Trump took office, much of the administrative staff has either been fired or left, with those who remain largely loyal to the president. They're the ones who are now warning the Board of Trustees.
6: Yes, and both the board and the administration of the center have been saying both and in court already that the situation is dire. So, for example, on September 5th, the center's administration said a portion of the ceiling in the main building's grand foyer collapsed due to rain damage. And certainly the Kennedy Center's argument regarding the financials of the institution are also collapsing. And they say President Trump is the only person who can fundraise at such a massive scale and who can successfully oversee such an extensive renovation project. And they argue as such, he deserves his name to be on the building.
5: Okay. Apart from the president's desire to have his name on the building, what is your sense of the Kennedy Center's financial status right now?
6: So let's take a step back and put the Kennedy Center into a broader context. It's a large legacy, not-for-profit institution, and those kinds of organizations generally depend on a balance of three things: earned revenue, like tickets and merch, as well as philanthropic giving, including from their board, and some amount of government grants. And as we've previously reported, both artists and audiences have fled the Kennedy Center over the past year or so. They say it's become too politicized under Trump. The live calendar is a small fraction of what it used to be. Donations have also dried up. So it seems very likely that there is a real and dire financial crisis at the Kennedy Center. The question is the president and the board doubling down the way to solve it?
5: NPR's Anastasia Siolkas, thanks much.
6: You bet.
4: Psychedelics were front and center at the Food and Drug Administration today. The agency held a much-anticipated hearing on the future of these drugs and their potential in mental health care. That comes as the Trump administration has signaled its support for this psychedelic movement. NPR health correspondent Will Stone watched the hearing and joins us now. Hey, Will.
7: Hey there.
4: Remind us why this hearing was so important.
7: Yeah, well, it comes at a critical moment. A lot is happening in this space. The federal government is taking steps to accelerate research and investment. Biotech companies have poured millions of dollars into drug trials, and those focused on using psychedelics for treating various mental health conditions like depression, anxiety, and PTSD. So this hearing was a rare moment when everyone was in the same room. You had key figures from the FDA and other agencies listening, and dozens of stakeholders, clinicians, advocates, researchers, investors, all making their pitch for how they want this to roll out.
4: What were some of the issues that came up today?
7: Well, one big theme that emerged is how will psychedelics actually be administered in the real world? These treatments need to be given in a space where patients are safe and supported while they're under the influence of what are powerful drugs like psilocybin, LSD, and MDMA. One person who spoke to this issue was Dr. Lita Fatimi. She's a hospice physician in New Mexico and started a program that does psychedelic training for healthcare providers.
8: These are not medications you simply prescribe and dispense as doctors. The psychedelic care touches perception, memory, identity, profound and vulnerable territory.
7: So Fatemi and many others who spoke stressed that providers need to have adequate training specifically with psychedelics. There should be standards because this looks very different than other therapies.
4: Do we know in detail what psychedelic therapy is going to look like?
7: Not really. I mean, it will depend on the drug that gets approved. Generally, this is done in a controlled setting, not at home, with supervision. A patient can lie down. Maybe there's some music. But these trials also pay a lot of attention to safety and monitoring. And trying to replicate all of that in the real world could be expensive, onerous, and ultimately could mean fewer people have access. Edward Jacobs is a researcher at Johns Hopkins University. He argues that FDA should try to keep the same kind of safeguards in place.
9: It's better to start with stronger protections and adjust them as the evidence accumulates than to start with weaker protections and tighten them after harm.
7: So there's tension here. And during the hearing about what restrictions the FDA actually implements.
4: So nothing was decided today, but it does sound like a lot's going on. Any sense how soon we could see treatments become a reality?
7: Yeah, pretty soon. FDA has approved treatment with another psychoactive drug, ketamine, but that's it so far. There was an effort to get MDMA approved about 2 years ago that was ultimately unsuccessful. The situation is a lot different now, though. The research has moved forward. For example, one company called Compass has been running trials on a synthetic form of psilocybin, the active ingredient in magic mushrooms, for people with treatment-resistant depression, and they are publicly saying they could launch that as soon as next year, assuming they win FDA approval. Another shift is the Trump administration is throwing its weight behind the psychedelic renaissance. The president recently signed an executive order on psychedelics, and prominent figures like Health Secretary Robert F. Kennedy Jr., who oversees FDA, has repeatedly talked about wanting to see these drugs approved.
4: That is NPR health correspondent Will Stone. Thanks so much, Will.
7: Thank you.
5: China's population is aging, and that means fewer workers. Today, China's government is leaning into a high-tech solution, humanoid robots powered by AI. A couple hours west of Shanghai, a company that is part of a national program is working to train those robots.
10: In a mock kitchen, a person sits on a lifeguard chair and uses a remote control to make a humanoid robot open cabinet doors, put stuff in, and take it out. Down the hall, there's a hotel room set up where robots learn to make beds and tidy up.
5: NPR's John Ruich shows us how humans are teaching robots to work in environments built for humans. Listen to All Things Considered tomorrow or ask your smart speaker to play NPR. 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
13: With headlines from around the state, I'm Zan Holston. Coming up, a North Metro city wins the final say from Minnesota's highest court to put its Election Day voter check-in list back on paper.
14: We want the voting experience to go smoothly, and when it doesn't, it may deter people from voting.
13: But first, the federal government says it has taken over operations of a tribal child welfare program in northern Minnesota just days after federal agents searched its building. The Bureau of Indian Affairs says it has reassumed the immediate program operations, saying federal staff is now at the new Red Lake Nation Family and Children's Services building to keep essential services running. The federal agency did not explain why it's taking over service in its recent statement posted to its website or connect the move to Thursday's search. AMPER's member station KAXE's Larissa Donovan reports.
15: FBI agent Matt Vogel confirmed the action at Omba Mindwa in a Friday email, but did not elaborate on the nature of the investigation. He says no arrests were made as a result of the search warrant. The Red Lake Tribal Council issued a statement that it would cooperate with federal partners while upholding Red Lake's unique sovereignty. Omba Mindwa translates to uplifting our relatives. The new $15.5 million building was unveiled in 2023 after more than $5 million was secured from the state during the 2020 legislative session. As part of the BIA's Tawahe initiative, Red Lake has received direct funding from state and federal sources to oversee family and child programming since 2021. Larissa Donovan, KAXE News.
13: Red Lake Nation, the FBI, and the Bureau of Indian Affairs had not provided additional details in response to our questions by the time this report was prepared. The Federal Department of Labor is in southeast Minnesota conducting an investigation into some Rochester-area businesses. Minnesota's Labor and Industry Department confirms that Department of Labor officials are scrutinizing an unknown number of businesses. But the state says it does not know the focus of the federal investigation because it is not involved. The Minnesota Supreme Court ruled on behalf of the city of Oak Grove just 3 days after hearing arguments from the North Metro City and Anoka County. The justices ruled late Friday that Oak Grove can choose to use paper voter rosters for its precincts in November, even though Anoka County is using electronic check-in lists. Anoka County and the Secretary of State wanted the Supreme Court to force Oak Grove to use the same electronic rosters, saying counties control the format when state and federal races are on the ballot. But Chief Justice Natalie Hudson questioned that call for countywide uniformity.
16: One could make the argument that uniformity is better, but that doesn't seem to be the choice that the legislature made.
13: The Supreme Court ruled local election officials can choose the type of check-in rosters for their precincts and will release the full opinion in the coming weeks. Minnesota is canceling a Twin Metals land lease near the Boundary Waters. The Department of Natural Resources says the company failed to meet the lease's performance and production requirements because it explored the land but never mined it. Twin Metals says it invested extensive resources in exploration over 16 years. The canceled lease is separate from Twin Metals' proposed copper-nickel mine near Ely. Two greater Minnesota high schools say they were forced to cancel varsity sports teams this season because of low enrollment. Hinckley Finlayson in the East Central region says it's canceling the football season because there aren't enough varsity players to safely play the schedule. And in southern Minnesota, Faribault High has canceled varsity boys hockey this winter and hopes to have enough players for a junior varsity team. A $35 million gift and a new name are on the way to Children's Minnesota. The gift, from Paychex founder Tom Golisano, is believed to be the largest ever for pediatric health in the state. It will fund a 10-year precision medicine initiative, including gene and cell therapies. And Golisano's name will go on the health system's Minneapolis campus. And finally, the calendar summer season isn't even over, but that's not stopping Duluth from getting a jump on Christmas. The city has opened up registration for the 68th annual Christmas City of the North Parade. If you've ever dreamed of riding down Superior Street on a float decked out as a tinsel-strewn lift bridge or a giant lake trout in a Santa's cap, now's your chance. Applications are open through October 20th. For North Star Stories, I'm Zan Holston.
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5: And I'm Juana Summers. The Trump administration announced today that it's repealing limits on greenhouse gas emissions that come from power plants. EPA Administrator Lee Zeldin said at the G20 summit in Houston that the Biden and Obama administrations waged a war on coal and that now the Trump administration is protecting American energy. NPR's energy and climate correspondent Julia Simon is with us now. Hey.
17: Hello, Juana.
5: Hello. So, Julia, what are these power plant rules and what did they aim to do?
17: So these rules were finalized under the Biden administration. The rules required coal and new natural gas power plants to install new pollution control equipment that would have significantly reduced their carbon dioxide pollution starting in the 2030s. Of course, carbon dioxide, it's the biggest driver of global warming. These power plants are the second largest source of planet heating carbon dioxide in the U.S.
5: Okay, that is huge. And I have to say, I mean, we are all just thinking about climate change so much. Last month was the hottest month on record globally. So I'm guessing these power plants have a big impact on global warming.
17: They definitely do. And these power plants also impact people's health. Gudrun Thompson is senior attorney at the Southern Environmental Law Center. She says these power plant emissions generate pollutants like ground level ozone or smog.
18: So these rules are really important, not just for our climate, but also to protect public health from the dangers of local air pollution.
17: The EPA, we should note, they labeled carbon dioxide and other greenhouse gases a danger to public health and welfare during the Obama administration. But today, Juana, the EPA is saying they are getting rid of these power plant rules to make energy more affordable, they say. Today, they are really pushing coal power, although coal is less affordable than large-scale solar, wind, and natural gas, according to financial firm Lazard. And Juana, the EPA also wants to, quote, eliminate every remaining greenhouse gas standard for the power sector.
5: Okay, here's a question I have. Can states still take action on power plant emissions?
17: Well, these rules are really important for coal-fired power plants. The reality is that states like California or New York that are more ambitious about tackling climate change, they've already gotten rid of most or all of their coal-fired power plants. Michael Girard is a law professor at Columbia University, and he says these federal power plant rules really matter for states like Texas, West Virginia, Pennsylvania.
19: The states that have the most coal-fired power plants are states that do not want to reduce the emissions from those power plants very much.
5: So, Julia, what happens next?
17: This is one of a series of actions that the Trump administration has taken to roll back climate regulations, including rescinding the central scientific finding that underpins much of the nation's climate pollution rules. Many of these actions are being contested in court. Both Girard and Thompson say that we can expect litigation for this latest rollback of power plant rules, too.
5: NPR's Julia Simon, thanks.
17: Thank you.
4: The Sultan of Sequins has died. Bob Mackie was a prolific costume and fashion designer who is best known for creating show-stopping outfits for stars of the stage and screen. Mackie died today at the age of 87, according to his official Instagram channel. NPR's Chloe Veltman has this remembrance.
20: Bob Mackie's dazzling designs helped to create some of the most memorable moments in 20th century showbiz history.
21: Happy birthday, Mr. President.
1: president.
20: The risque rhinestone-encrusted sheath dress Marilyn Monroe wore when she sang for President John F. Kennedy in 1962. Or the jet black, bondage-inspired ensemble topped with a feathered mohawk headdress that Cher wore to present an Oscar in 1986.
21: As you can see, I did receive my Academy booklet on how to dress like a serious actress.
20: Or the ludicrous get-up inspired by Donald Duck that Elton John somehow managed to wear while playing the piano in a 1980 concert in New York's Central Park. It had webbed booties, a blue cap with a bright yellow beak, and an oversized padded tail end.
22: How wonderful life is, while you're in the world.
20: These creations and many, many, many more materialised from the effervescent mind of Bob Mackie. Here he is sharing his fashion philosophy with NPR in 1990.
23: The way you dress is your way of telegraphing to the person that's looking at you who you are and where you're coming from and what you're thinking and what your taste is.
20: Mackie's taste ranged from haute couture to one-of-a-kind looks for entertainers. He preferred the latter, as he told podcast host Jesse Thorne in 2025.
24: I never looked in a fashion magazine when I was a kid, but I looked in all the movie magazines and, you know, theater magazines and all of that. That was more interesting to me.
20: Mackie grew up in Southern California. He studied costume design at art school, but dropped out after landing a job sketching for Paramount Studios in 1961. His career soon took off. During the next couple of decades, he forged long-lasting relationships with many acclaimed performers, including Whitney Houston, Bette Midler, Tina Turner, Diana Ross, and Carol Burnett.
25: He designed, literally, 50 costumes a week, 50 costumes a week.
20: Decades after the Carol Burnett show ended, its star was still talking about the estimated 17,000 costumes Mackie designed during the entire 11-season run of her series in a 2003 interview for Fresh Air. One of Burnett's favourites was the outlandish dress Mackie created for her Gone with the Wind parody, Went with the Wind. In the 1976 sketch, Burnett, as Starlet O'Hara, appears before Harvey Korman's Rat Butler, wearing not only the haphazard-looking dress she's just fashioned out of a pair of green velvet curtains yanked from the nearby parlor window, but the curtain rod, too.
26: Starlet, I love you. That gown is gorgeous.
27: Thank you. I saw it in the window and I just couldn't resist it.
20: That symphony in heavy drapery, brass and brocade ended up in the Smithsonian.
25: Greatest sight gag ever.
20: Burnett credits Mackie for many of her show's laughs.
25: Not all of our sketches were gems. You know, some were bombs, and sometimes he would put me in stuff that would literally save the sketch.
20: Mackie went on to dress major 21st century talent, including Miley Cyrus, Zendaya, and Pink. He even collaborated with Mattel on a line of Barbie dolls. Mackie designed many outfits for drag artists. He jokingly called himself the patron saint of drag queens. Here's RuPaul in the 2024 documentary, Bob Mackie, Naked Illusion.
28: There is a rhythm and a movement and a choice of proportions, of color, that no one else does like that.
20: That's how you know, RuPaul added, that a designer is channeling the divine. Chloe Veltman, NPR News.

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2: 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Weather tonight, showers likely before 10 p.m., gradually clearing with lows in the upper 40s. Tomorrow, mix of clouds and sun, high 63 to 66.
3: What is confusing about it is prioritizing that over the things that he was elected to deliver for the people of Pennsylvania.
4: Senator John Fetterman is facing a wave of criticism, including for appearing in a video at the Republican midterm convention.
5: For Monday, September 14th, it's All Things Considered from NPR News.
4: I'm Juana Summers.
5: And I'm Scott Detrow. This hour, how officials from around the country are preparing to defend the integrity of the midterm elections,
4: including against federal government interference.
6: What about the voters' vote? What happens to that? And we're going to have to explain to them. DOJ is not going to explain nothing to the voter.
5: Also in Pakistan, there's a new surge of HIV infections among kids.
4: The cases are linked to everyday medical care and point to shortcomings in hospital safety.
7: Maybe there'll be a cure for HIV soon, but at the same time, most likely these children will have to live with this disease for the rest of their life, as far as we know.
5: First, this newscast.
8: Live from NPR News in Washington, I'm Ryland Barton. The Department of Homeland Security ordered investigators to pretend to be voters to access records in New York, according to a whistleblower complaint. Democrats say the operation was part of the Trump administration's efforts to find non-citizens on voter rolls. Senate Minority Leader Chuck Schumer says the administration broke state laws.
9: Apparently, agents are being commanded to violate state laws and lie to access private voter information and create law enforcement records as part of DHS's, quote, unlawful voter initiative.
8: The New York Times first reported the apparent operation. Kentucky Republican Senator Mitch McConnell says he'll vote tonight for the first time since his hospitalization in June. The 84-year-old was hospitalized after a fall in his home. His three-month absence from the Senate generated a flood of criticism and speculation as he initially remained quiet for weeks about his condition. The leaders at three major AI companies are ramping up their calls to slow the development of more powerful AI systems. But experts worry restrictions may accomplish little unless the U.S. can reach an agreement with China and other countries. NPR's Windsor Johnston reports.
10: Gary Marcus is an artificial intelligence researcher at New York University. He says the United States and China share an interest in placing limits on AI agents that can operate freely online. He also says building larger AI models matters less than preventing poorly controlled systems from attacking critical infrastructure.
11: You're going to find banking industries attacked, electrical grids attacked. China shouldn't want that. We shouldn't want that. We can make a deal about unrestrained agents.
10: The leaders of major AI companies say they support global cooperation on safeguards. Marcus says that could be done without requiring American companies to slow development on their own. Windsor Johnston, NPR News.
8: A nationwide study found that military veterans have higher levels of PFAS in their blood. NPR's Quill Lawrence reports some of these so-called forever chemicals have been linked to cancer and liver failure.
12: The study, published in Environmental Health Perspectives, found that 58% of veterans have elevated levels of PFAS in their blood. That's associated with illnesses like kidney or testis cancer, liver or cardiovascular disease. The lead author of the study, Christian Hoover at Brown University, says young veterans in particular had levels 18% higher than their civilian counterparts.
13: If you are a veteran that is between 20 and 39, I really strongly advise that they get tested and that they consult with their physicians.
12: But PFAS blood testing isn't covered by VA health insurance or offered at VA medical centers. VA is currently, quote, reevaluating blood testing in accordance with new federal research. Quill Lawrence, NPR News.
8: AI stocks slid worldwide today after leaders of the industry warned that a slowdown is needed for the safety of humanity. This is NPR. Palestinian activist Mahmoud Khalil is suing Columbia University, alleging it failed to address harassment against him and other members of a pro-Palestinian campus group. The suit says the university's deliberate indifference led to the doxing of multiple group members and Khalil's detention by immigration agents. The Republican candidate for Texas's oil and gas regulating body is under fire after posting a statement that Republican and Democratic officials are condemning as racist. Houston Public Media's Andrew Schneider reports.
14: Beau French, the GOP candidate for Texas Railroad Commissioner, posted a photo Sunday of a group of Asian Americans at a University of Texas football game, saying it illustrated, quote, how many Americans have been displaced by foreigners. Asked about it on the Mark Davis Show on Monday, French doubled down.
15: DEI was discriminating against deserving people so that, you know, these liberal bureaucrat administrators at University of Texas and places like that could select their preferred groups of people. Well, that is what is racism.
14: Republican Senator John Cornyn and Republican Congressman Dan Crenshaw of Houston both denounced French. Meanwhile, French's Democratic opponent, State Representative John Rosenthal, said, Beau French spent Sunday morning sorting our students' section by skin color. I'm Andrew Schneider in Houston.
8: Pope Leo XIV celebrated his 71st birthday today, but it was Vatican employees who got a gift. He issued a papal decree repealing salary cuts that Pope Francis had imposed during the pandemic. Leo said the financial challenges can now be overcome. This is NPR.
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5: 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I'm Scott Detrow.
17: And I'm Juana Summers. Pennsylvania Senator John Fetterman has faced a wave of public criticism, and he's become increasingly alienated from the Democratic Party for his strong support of Israel and its war on Gaza, among other issues. And now a social media account purported to be run by his former staffers is promising to share stories and screenshots to, quote, show Pennsylvanians exactly who their senator is. This comes as Democrats hope they can take back the majority in this fall's midterm elections. And as Congress returns to Washington after a weeks-long summer recess, let's bring in Adam Gentleson. He's a Democratic strategist who was Fetterman's first Senate chief of staff. Hi there.
18: Hi, Juana.
17: So I just want to get one thing out of the way quickly and just ask you, are you among this group of former staffers posting on social media promising to release screenshots or other details of Fetterman's texts and communications?
18: I'm not. And, you know, the other thing I'll say about that is that I believe it's important when you want to get information out to the public to do it on the record and put your name on it. Mm-hmm. So especially if it's critical, I just think that helps the public evaluate the information that they're getting. So that's my recommendation.
19: I mean, there's been a number of recent reports, including notably the Wall Street Journal, that claim that Fetterman has been skipping key meetings with key constituencies, that he's largely stopped participating in caucus lunches and committee meetings. I will just note that NPR has not independently confirmed those details. But hearing that, reading that, how does that square with the man that you used to work for?
18: It does square with my experience. I think one of the things, you know, a lot of the folks who worked for him come from very ideologically diverse backgrounds, and he certainly is an ideologically diverse person. Mm-hmm. And the people who go to work for him reflect that. But what has troubled people is a degree of unwillingness to just perform the duties of the job as someone whose salary is paid for by the taxpayers. What I have seen in the Wall Street Journal and elsewhere does square with my experience when I worked for him.
19: And I'll note that Fetterman responded to those reports from the Wall Street Journal, describing them as lies, half-truths, innuendos, smears, and pointing out the fact that they're anonymous. And he says he's proud to continue to deliver for Pennsylvania. I wonder, when you think about Fetterman's record compared to what he campaigned on, do you think the people of Pennsylvania are getting what and who they voted for?
18: I think when it comes to ideology, they definitely are. He made no bones about being a strong supporter of Israel when he ran for Senate in 2022. He had that position when I worked for him. I think where the people of Pennsylvania are getting a raw deal is just not having someone who represents their interests. You know, I mean, this is somebody who has shown they're not willing to meet with representatives of a children's hospital who are coming to his office to discuss the Medicaid cuts that they're being devastated by, who refused to go to a funeral of three police officers who were killed in the line of duty in his hometown of York, Pennsylvania. So those are the issues that I think are really at stake here. And that's where the people of Pennsylvania are not wrong to feel like they're sort of down a senator.
19: Mm. Now, you resigned as Fetterman's chief of staff back in 2024. And at the time, you were vocal and cited concerns about senator's mental health. I wonder, to what degree are you still in touch with people in that office now? And what have you heard?
18: Not to a big degree. I've heard that the concerns that I expressed are still real, but, you know, that's apparent to me just by observing him. You know, look, I'm not a doctor. I'm not here to diagnose him. I just think this is somebody who's really struggling and needs help. And he is entitled to struggle. He's entitled to get help. And I hope he does. I think he's not necessarily entitled to a Senate seat. And if he can't perform the duties of the office, the people of Pennsylvania deserve better.
19: Fetterman made some waves with a surprise video appearance at the Republican midterm convention. I wonder what your take is on Fetterman praising Republicans and prioritizing those relationships.
18: I think it's great to reach out to Republicans. A lot of those relationships were developed while I was working for him, and I thought that was a very refreshing thing. I think what is confusing about it is, you know, prioritizing that over the things that he was elected to deliver for the people of Pennsylvania. You know, I would be the first to say Democrats should break with their party on issues they believe in strongly, or that they should build relationships across the aisle. I think all of that is worthy and the right thing to do as a senator. But sort of taking these high-profile instances to promote the Republican Party in a political context just as an opportunity to sort of take swipes at his own party seems more like attention-seeking behavior than it does the duties of the office.
19: Adam, I have to say, as someone who's covered politics for a long time, it's incredibly striking to me seeing a Democrat at a convention boosting the Republican Party at a time when Democrats are claiming that Republicans have made life harder and more expensive for Americans. I mean, can we just talk about the optics here? Like, what does this mean, knowing that we are really just weeks away from the midterm elections?
18: Well, you know, you could question the instincts. I mean, the Republican Party is taking on water at the moment. Trump's numbers are plummeting. Republican candidates are struggling, even in districts that Trump won by, you know, 10, 15, 20 points in 2024. So to sort of try to go and give them help at a time when Americans are turning hard on the Republican Party because the Republican Party is making their lives harder, to me, demonstrates somewhat questionable instincts.
19: This is also coming after there has just been so much speculation about whether Senator Fetterman would jump ship, abandon the Democratic Party. What do you think the path forward is for him with his party in this moment?
18: I think Democrats should just focus on winning as many Senate seats as they possibly can in the upcoming midterms, because I think he's going to continue to be very unpredictable. You know, if the Senate is evenly divided and his seat is the difference between one party controlling or the other, there's a very high likelihood that he would switch or become independent. So I think the best thing Democrats can do in the meantime is just put every resource they have into winning as many Senate seats as they possibly can so that it won't be the difference between whether they control the chamber or not.
19: We've been speaking with Adam Gentleson. He's former chief of staff to Pennsylvania Democratic Senator John Fetterman and president of the liberal think tank, the Searchlight Institute. Adam, thanks as always.
18: Thank you.
19: And a note that we reached out to Senator Fetterman's office for comment, and we didn't hear back by airtime.
5: Local election officials face a growing number of threats as the country approaches Election Day. Among the potential tactics are things many people didn't even consider just 2 years ago. NPR's Frank Langfitt attended training sessions for election officials in South Carolina last week. Here is some of what he learned.
20: Let's say you're a local election official, and the Trump administration claims there may be election fraud at your polling stations. Gary Restaino, a former Justice Department attorney, says this is what could happen next.
21: I mean, the nightmare scenario that we want to talk about is what if there was a search warrant executed a few days after the elections in which the seizure of materials and machines prevented the tabulation and counting and certification process from occurring?
20: This may sound far-fetched, but Restaino says it's not. Earlier this year, a Republican sheriff who was running for governor in California seized more than 500,000 2025 election ballots. And in Fulton County, Georgia, the FBI seized hundreds of thousands of ballots from the 2020 election.
21: Second Trump administration is vastly different from anything we saw on the first time. The norms and policies are changing. We never saw a Fulton County search warrant before in any administration. We've not seen threats of having federal armed agents at the polls before. This is all new.
20: Restaino works with the Brennan Center for Justice. It's a nonpartisan institute that's frequently criticized the Trump administration's actions on voting. Last week, Restaino told scores of election officials here how to prepare if the feds show up and take ballots and equipment. Some election officials told me they'd never imagined something like this.
22: Are you kidding me? Are you kidding me?
20: Janine Bostic is the director of the Jasper County Board of Elections.
22: What about the voters' vote? What happens to that? And we're going to have to explain to them

0: they're astonished that federal seizures are a potential risk. Now, election experts have confidence in the country's voting system and still think federal search warrants are unlikely, and a federal judge would have to approve them. But there are other threats. In another training session, the Committee for Safe and Secure Elections, a nonprofit group, covered everything from how to handle a drone dropping election pamphlets over a polling station to confrontations with conspiracy-minded voters and online threats. Trainer Tina Barton, who co-chairs the group, has firsthand experience with that. In 2020, she served as a Republican city clerk in Michigan. After a clerical error occurred, the Republican National Committee claimed 2,000 Republican ballots had been given to Democrats. Barton denied it, and the error was quickly corrected. But a man threatened her life.
1: He used his phone across state lines to do that and leave that voicemail and say that when I least expect it, that he would kill me and that I should have a knife in my throat.
0: Investigators couldn't immediately identify the man, so Barton spent a lot of time looking over her shoulder. At one point, she mistook the meow of a neighbor's cat in her garage for someone who might be coming to harm her.
1: I recognized in that moment this had impacted me at a much deeper level than what I realized, and I made an immediate phone call to the therapist and said, I need to talk to somebody about this.
0: Which is one reason why Barton and a fellow trainer who served as a counterinsurgency advisor in Afghanistan also teach election officials psychological resilience in the face of threats. Barton says demand for all of this training is huge. She says the group already has 126 events scheduled across the country. That's nearly double the number from 2024. Frank Langford, NPR News, Charleston, South Carolina.

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1: It is 18 minutes past the hour, and you're listening to All Things Considered here on KAXE. I'm Andrew DeZingle. Coming up at 5:30, it's going to be the Up North Report from our KAXE news team. 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The event honors four families whose musical traditions have long impacted the area: the LaPlante, Miltich, Downing, and Altman families. 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
3: 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I was like, wait, how am I hearing this in Bemidji, in northern Minnesota? 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
1: This is All Things Considered from NPR News. I'm Juana Summers.
2: And I'm Scott Detrow. In Pakistan's port city of Karachi, at least 140 children have recently tested positive for HIV. The cases aren't linked to high-risk adult behavior, but to everyday medical care. This is not the first time Pakistan has seen a surge of HIV infections among kids. And as Betsy Joles reports, it again points to shortcomings in hospital safety.
3: Aisha Aftab took two of her children to Kulsum Bai Valika Hospital for what she suspected were symptoms of typhoid or malaria. She brought along her youngest, Muhammad Rehan. He was soon flushed with fever, too. The doctor on duty suggested an antibiotic injection to knock out Rehan's symptoms faster than a pill or syrup. I thought, okay, the doctor knows better, Aftab says. It was then she noticed that injections were being given to child after child. For God's sake, you're giving injections to three or four patients from different families, Aftab recalls saying. Why are you using injections in this way? Her children later tested positive for HIV. Dozens of other parents who brought their children to Valika Hospital say their kids now have HIV too. At least six of them have died. Parents accuse hospital staff of spreading the virus by reusing syringes and needles for injections and IV drips. One father, Syed Mehtab Shah, says he watched a nurse retrieve a syringe from inside a trash can. This happened in front of our eyes, he says. Multiple government-ordered inquiries since last November have found safety issues at Valika Hospital, including improper handling of syringes. The department that manages the hospital suspended some staff, and the provincial government promised families financial compensation. But parents say more action is needed. They brought their kids to Valika Hospital in the first place because they could get free care there through a social security program that generally serves low-income workers. So, on a weekday this summer, families gathered to demand accountability from hospital administration and the government. They're still sleeping, 24-year-old Aisha Kamran says of those in charge. They're not waking up because these are the children of laborers. Whether they live or die, it makes no difference to them. Another mother places a hand on Aisha's shoulder to calm her down. Enough, she tells her. Be quiet. Two significant pediatric HIV outbreaks were flagged in Pakistan in 2019 and 2024. They saw many of the same problems now being alleged at Valika Hospital.
4: There's so many chinks in the armor and so many things in healthcare practice which are suboptimal. They have to be, you know, dealt with in an organized way.
3: Fatima Mir is a pediatric infectious disease specialist at the Aga Khan University Hospital in Karachi. She says without major reforms, more hospitals in the country risk spreading HIV.
4: Infection prevention and control is actually the emergency right now.
3: The stakes are high, says prominent activist Zulfikar Ali Bhutto Jr., because in addition to lifelong symptoms, children with HIV face the stigma that can come with a positive diagnosis. He's pushing for education about even the basics, like how HIV can't be spread through touching or sharing food. In many people's minds, HIV and AIDS relate to sex, which can carry shame in Pakistan.
5: Maybe there'll be a cure for HIV soon, but at the same time, most likely these children will have to live with this disease for the rest of their life, as far as we know. So they need to live in a world that is kind to them.
3: For now, discrimination is prevalent. On the way to an interview, NPR received this WhatsApp voice note from the father of two HIV-positive children.
6: Madam, aap logo ke saath kitne bande aayenge visit?
3: How many people are coming with you for the visit, he asks. No one in our area knows that our children have HIV. He worried that if too big a group arrived at his house, people might start asking questions. His daughter, Manahil, was already refused admission to school because of her diagnosis. Three of his other daughters were denied admission by association. Another parent, Umaima Ansari, says her three-year-old son, Hussein, has also been turned away from medical care. Hussein tested positive for HIV following a potentially life-saving operation soon after birth. His family suspects the surgery or a later blood transfusion gave him the virus. Ansari recalls the advice she received after her son was diagnosed. Don't tell anyone he has HIV. People will stop meeting you. People will stop coming over to your house, she says. At home, Hussein receives the opposite kind of attention, says his oldest sister, Rahimeen.
7: Without him, we are nothing, because the love we gave him, he is the star of our house.
3: She looks over at her brother's small body lying on the bed under a whirring fan.
7: We just love Hussein. Don't want him to suffer that much.
3: Hussein's family says they're prepared to fight the judgment he faces outside these walls. They just never imagined his life would be forever altered by medical care meant to keep him healthy. For NPR News, I'm Betsy Joles in Karachi, Pakistan.
8: The mega drought on the Colorado River has been getting a lot of headlines lately, but another major western river, the Rio Grande, is having its driest year on record. There's currently no water in the riverbed where it passes through Albuquerque. This is only the third time in 40 years that's happened. Bryce Dix with member station KUNM reports on extraordinary measures being taken to save trees that depend on the river.
9: Just before noon on a late summer day, what's supposed to be the Rio Grande in Albuquerque is instead sandy, dry, and dotted with young, low-growing shrubs and bits of trash. Massive cottonwood trees line both banks, providing coveted shade and a rare streak of green. Kim Eichhorst leads a University of New Mexico research program that closely watches over this forest, or, as locals lovingly call it, the bosque.
10: We are in a time where we're seeing less and less snowpack. It's evaporating early. So that is critical for a lot of our native riparian species, like the cottonwoods and the willows.
9: The browning vegetation hasn't seen much water for about 3 months until now. Alarmed by the unprecedented drought, conservationists like Paul Tashian spearheaded an effort with local agencies to re-wet the river. They released 650 million gallons of Colorado River water from a reservoir into the Rio Grande. The goal is to save Albuquerque's century-old cottonwoods, whose roots rely on the river to survive.
11: It's kind of existential, what we're seeing out there. I don't think we're going to see a complete dieback, but we might end up with 30% less trees come next year.
9: Scientists predict New Mexico will lose a fourth of its water from droughts and extreme heat in the next 50 years. Again, Kim Eichhorst from the University of New Mexico.
10: Climate change is rapidly shifting things, but it's also going to force our hand because we won't be able to support having a forest. We won't be able to restore a cottonwood forest along the entire river.
9: Humans have created these conditions, and Eichhorst says it will take unwavering commitment to ensure the bosque survives for generations to come. For NPR News, I'm Bryce Dix in Albuquerque.

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1: It is 529, and you're listening to All Things Considered here on KAXE. I'm Andrew DeZingle. Coming up next is the Up North Report. Kotaska Community Action hosts a community conversation about local hunger Tuesday, September 22nd from 11 to 1 at their location in the former Murphy Elementary building in Grand Rapids. Lunch is provided. 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
2: For KAXE News, I'm Stella Mayerhoff with the Up North Report. Minnesota voters are getting reminders about a ballot question they'll see this fall. Education groups say with financial stress still weighing down districts, a constitutional amendment could unlock extra support without hurting your wallet. Larissa Donovan has more.
3: On the November ballot, a question asks if the state should increase money flowing from a special fund dating back to Minnesota statehood. It generates revenue from school trust lands where there's activity like timber sales, and while its assets have grown, current rules limit how much is given out. Gary Lee of the Minnesota School Boards Association says it wouldn't bring a windfall of cash, but every little bit helps.
4: Is this going to fix their problems the school districts are facing? No. But it may save a job here and there.
3: Supporters of the ballot question stress the change would not raise taxes. Issues like rising operating costs and federal cuts to programs like SNAP are contributing to the financial pressure for K-12 schools. Republican State Representative Spencer Igo played a key role in getting the legislature to sign off on the proposed ballot question. He says the beauty of the amendment is that there's no strings attached in how districts use the extra money.
5: Whether it's keeping a teacher or a para, or it's investing in building maintenance, or maybe it's helping with busing. This funding is critical for filling those gaps.
3: Supporters of the initiative say it's important for voters to not leave the question blank. They say it's the same thing as a no vote. Thanks to the Minnesota News Connection for this story. Larissa Donovan, KAXE News.
2: Rural communities are at greater risk for Alzheimer's disease and related dementias. The Daily Yonder reports researchers in Minnesota are studying why and how to help. Joseph Gogler directs the Center for Healthy Aging and Innovation at the University of Minnesota. He says that rural America is aging faster than urban parts of the country, and an older population means more cases of dementia.
6: Layered on top of that are issues related to accessing the type of specialty care that's often needed to receive optimal assistance and help as it relates to dementia.
2: He says most people with dementia also rely on unpaid caregivers, often family, for dedicated care.
6: And if one is living in a rural community, there's often a possibility of geographic dispersion of families.
2: Other dementia risk factors, including social isolation and certain chronic health conditions, are also more common in rural communities. Kim Sundquist is the activities director at Havenwood Care Center in Bemidji. She says the owners wanted to serve the elderly population in rural communities, though she says some of the people who come to the center are hesitant to get care.
7: This is a disease that just, it steals so much, and it sneaks up on people.
2: Gogler is working to educate people across the state about Alzheimer's, including warning signs, ways to reduce one's risk, and available support.
6: There are often an array of resources that many people don't know about.
2: The Alzheimer's Disease and Related Dementias Community Toolbox can be found on the Minnesota Department of Health website. The Mesabi Trail is complete after 30 years. The trail now stretches 165 continuous miles from Grand Rapids to Ely. The Rail-to-Trail project comes from the St. Louis and Lake Counties Regional Railroad Authority, which will host a week-long celebration. Events include a 30-mile ride for the trail's 30th anniversary on Saturday. One family is ahead of the celebration, taking to the trail early Friday morning.
8: I'm Dan, live over in Cohasset. This is Abram and Sloan. They're 4 and 2, almost 3.
2: They're getting ready for a ride at the Itasca County Fairgrounds, where the trail begins. Dan says he makes his way to the Mesabi Trail regularly.
8: And on hopefully being able to bike it all at some point. I've done maybe, I don't know, a third of it.
2: On this day, the family is riding to Bovee.
8: Where there's a dog park, right, Abe?
9: Yeah.
2: Adults who travel the path by wheels, such as on skates or bike, are required to buy a wheel pass. Today, Abram and Sloan will ride in the bike trailer as they take in the sights of the Mesabi Trail. Events to mark the completion of the trail include a ribbon cutting on Tuesday and an open house on Wednesday. Details can be found at kaxe.org. That's it for the Up North Report. From the KAXE News Desk, I'm Report for America Corps member Stella Mayerhoff, telling the stories of northern Minnesota through local news.
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1: 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I'm Juana Summers.
2: And I'm Scott Detrow. When the Trump administration talks about accomplishments of the president's second term, it often mentions the deals he has struck with pharmaceutical companies to lower drug prices. Now, inflation and affordability are key issues for voters in the coming midterms. That puts the spotlight on just how successful his efforts have actually been. NPR Pharmaceuticals correspondent Sydney Lupkin has been tracking the president's plan for drug prices in Medicaid, which covers 66 million Americans who are low income or have disabilities. And she joins us now with an update. Hey there.
3: Hi.
2: What exactly was Trump's original promise for Medicaid drug prices?
3: Yeah, well, let's go back to September of last year. That was when the president and his health officials were in the Oval Office announcing the first of what he calls the most favored nation deals with drug companies.
4: Today, Pfizer is committing to offer all of their prescription medications to Medicaid, and it will be at the most favored nation's prices. It's going to have a huge impact on bringing Medicaid costs down like nothing else.
3: And Trump said he expected other drug companies would do the same. I reached out to Pfizer and 16 other major drug companies. None of them would confirm that all of their drugs would be discounted or tell me how many would be discounted. I asked the federal agency in charge of Medicaid, and they wouldn't answer that either.
2: Help me understand why it would matter that it's not all of the prescription drugs on Medicaid.
3: Yeah, Dr. Thomas Wang of Brigham and Women's Hospital in Boston says it worries him because companies can game the system.
5: Companies have every incentive to cherry pick the products for which they already give Medicaid the best discounts and for which the international price may not be that much lower.
3: But even if pharmaceutical companies are offering lower prices on a wide range of products, which we don't know yet, it can't just take effect across the board. The feds have set it up as a voluntary pilot program. That means every state has to decide whether to opt in and agree to certain conditions. And the ramp up has been slow. Amit Serpotwari is a professor of population medicine at Harvard who's studied drug pricing and drug policies for more than a decade.
6: It's always a bad sign when you keep pushing back your deadline.
3: States now have to sign binding agreements by September 30th.
2: Any sense why states would be deciding not to take part in this, not to sign up?
3: Yeah, because it could be financially risky. The federal government splits the cost of Medicaid with the states. In most states, Medicaid is the biggest part of their state budget after education. So to help control costs, individual states already have programs to restrict some drug coverage. For example, through prior authorization or by requiring patients to try the other cheaper drugs first. But under this pilot program, states might have to toss out their own criteria and offer unfettered access to some drugs if they want the negotiated price. Here's Serpotwari again.
6: Then all of a sudden, your state Medicaid plans might be spending a whole lot more because a whole lot more people might be getting the drug.
2: What states are deciding to opt in?
3: So we don't know the full list. So we know Massachusetts, California applied, but they want to see the final details before committing. So, Scott, there are a lot of uncertainties, delays, and a general lack of transparency. Given all that, it's probable that the number of drugs covered and the number of states involved may be lower than what Trump originally promised.
2: That is NPR Pharmaceuticals correspondent Sydney Lupkin. Thank you so much.
3: You bet.
1: Virginia City, Nevada is a small, historic mining town of under 800 people. These days, it's mostly a tourist spot, and every year it hosts an extraordinary event, a camel race. That tradition started after a local newspaper printed a joke in the 1950s. Phil Corbett was at this weekend's race and has this report.
7: Virginia City, Nevada looks like a film set of the Old West. The sidewalks are wooden, and the old storefronts are occupied by candy shops, souvenir emporiums, and saloons. Off of the main street, at the base of a steep desert hill pocked with old mine shafts, dust whips through the fairgrounds. Joe Hendricks sits in a lawn chair between a livestock truck and a metal corral of about a dozen camels. I ask him what it feels like to ride one.
8: Well, I don't know quite how to answer that question, what it feels like. It feels like you're on a camel.
7: Hendricks owns the camels, along with zebras and ostriches, and he brings them for the annual event. Anyone can sign up to ride them, and the jockeys kick around in the dirt behind the pens as the crowd gets ready for the first race.
9: It felt like off-roading, where, you know, you're just going over a bunch of rocks.
7: Kylie Jackson will be racing today and rode a camel for the first time in a practice run this afternoon.
9: Owning an old truck that needs, you know, shocks replaced, I think I'm in a pretty good spot.
7: The handlers swing open the gates and the animals dash into the arena as the crowd claps and hollers. The origin of this race dates back to the 1950s, when the editor of the local newspaper, Bob Richards, was nursing a hangover at the Delta Saloon. He later recounted that he and the bartender were randomly joking about some non-existent Labor Day camel races. When he went back to the paper, called the Territorial Enterprise, he found that he had space to fill and decided to write a joke story about the fictional race.
10: It was really kind of an inside joke. A year later, he did it again.
7: That's Richard Moreno, who researched the event for his book Frontier Fake News, about Nevada's history of journalistic hoaxes. He says this kind of fictional story was nothing new for the paper.
10: The Enterprise, I think, deserves kind of a special place in history because it's the first place where Sam Clemens used the pen name Mark Twain.
7: He and his fellow journalists became known for their exaggerated missives.
10: They decided to entertain themselves and their readership by making stories up.
7: When Richards wrote about the origins of the Labor Day camel race, he pointed to Twain and that history. For several years, the Enterprise carried on the joke by running stories about the non-existent race. And then, in 1960, the editor of the San Francisco Chronicle had an idea.
10: He called up Bob Richards and said, "What if I bring camels?"
7: The race finally happened, and the front page of the Territorial Enterprise said that the town was a joyous madhouse.
10: And so that was kind of the roots of the camel races, came out of this hoax that then grew into an event that is now turned into an annual celebration of Virginia City history.
7: Back at the race, the gates open and Jackson hangs on tight. She's out in front for the first half, but her camel slows down and a rival beats her to the finish line.
9: Dude, my whole body is like, what?
7: It seemed that she had little say in the animal's speed.
9: I tried to be like, let's go, come on, you know, give it a good pep talk, but I don't think they care about any of that.
7: As we talk, the handlers lead the camels into the chutes and prepare for the next race. What began as a joke 70 years ago between a bartender and a hungover journalist became a hoax in the newspaper, then became reality. Bob Richards lied the thing right into existence. For NPR News, I'm Phil Corbett in Virginia City, Nevada.

0: You're listening to All Things Considered from NPR News. Most of us know we should move more for better health, but in recent years, researchers have started to unravel how the different ways we move throughout the day, sitting versus standing, a meandering walk versus a brisk one, can influence longevity. As NPR's Maria Godoy reports, that is all thanks to the revolution in wearable activity trackers.
1: About a decade and a half ago, activity trackers became smaller, cheaper, and more reliable. That made it possible to use them in large-scale studies that followed people over time, says John Mitchell. He's a researcher at University College London.
2: Now we can ask and really understand how the whole 24-hour day interacts to affect our risk of disease downstream.
1: He says these kinds of studies have repeatedly found evidence that while sitting less and moving more at any intensity is beneficial,
2: we get the biggest bang for our buck from doing things like more vigorous activities,
1: even in short bursts. For example, one recent study from Mitchell and his colleagues found that replacing sedentary time with as little as 3 to 5 minutes of moderate to vigorous activity each day was linked to a reduced risk of developing several cancers.
2: Moderate to vigorous activity doesn't need to be scary. It can be playing with the kids. It can be walking upstairs, particularly if you're doing it more briskly.
1: His findings also linked other types of movement, like standing or taking a gentle stroll, to a lower cancer risk, but you had to do a lot more of it to see a benefit. Other studies have linked short bursts of vigorous movement to a lower risk of outcomes like cardiovascular disease, type 2 diabetes, and dying prematurely. And a new study in the British Journal of Sports Medicine suggests that, for the least active people, intensity also matters when taking daily steps.
3: Everyone knows the more steps you do, the healthier you typically are.
1: Matthew Amati is a researcher at Monash University in Melbourne, Australia. He and his colleagues wanted to know if you can still get meaningful health benefits if you don't hit the 7,000 or more steps a day that studies have linked to better health.
3: And we found you actually can if you're able to increase your walking pace intermittently throughout the day.
1: The researchers analyzed data from nearly 65,000 people who wore activity trackers for 7 consecutive days, then followed up 8 years later. They found that even if people only hit around 5,000 steps a day, but they kept a brisk pace in short bursts,
3: they actually also had equivalent health benefits to their counterparts who were able to hit those high step targets.
1: Both groups had a lower risk of early death. Exercise researcher Loretta DiPietro of George Washington University says the growing evidence from activity trackers supports the public health mantra that all movement counts.
4: We've been telling people forever, take the stairs, walk a little bit farther, park your car farther away if you're able to walk. And now we know, if you do it a little faster, it's even better for you.
1: But if you can't pick up the pace, that's okay too. Matthew Amati and his colleagues found that slower walkers also saw benefits. They just had to walk more. His message?
3: There's more than one way to improve your overall health. It's all about finding what works for you that you can fit in your everyday life.
1: Ultimately, researchers say the goal of parsing all this data is to offer people a menu of ways to fit movement into their life for better health. Maria Godoy, NPR News.

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1: 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Free and open to the public. This week's pick of 76 takes a look at the art pop group Sparks' sixth studio album, Big Beat. The main members of the group are brothers Ron and Russell Mayall, who were originally associated with the 70s glam rock scene, but by now had found their own sound. To record Big Beat, they came back to the USA and tried to follow a more American sound. However, in true Sparks fashion, they couldn't help but mock the trends of the time. They take shots at masculinity, social climbers, and conformity on their most rocking album yet. The album wasn't a hit, and the band didn't think it was their true personality. However, there are quite a few defenders of Big Beat in the Sparks fan community, because the album is filled with catchy numbers and oftentimes clever lyrics.
0: From NPR News, this is All Things Considered. I'm Juana Summers.
2: And I'm Scott Detrow. We have heard a lot today and in recent days about the potential future dangers of unchecked AI development. We want to bring you a story about AI as it exists right now. According to the most recent data from OpenAI, more than 1 million weekly users of ChatGPT discuss suicide and self-harm. Earlier this year, OpenAI started an optional feature called Trusted Contact to connect those struggling with thoughts of suicide and self-harm to someone they trust, because research shows that human connection is critical to preventing suicide. For the next few minutes, we're going to be talking about this and discussing suicide. NPR health correspondent Ritu Chatterjee has been digging into this new ChatGPT feature to see how it works and joins us now. Hey there.
3: Hi, Scott.
2: Tell us more about this Trusted Contact feature.
3: So it's an optional feature for all adult users, which means someone has to opt in. Mm-hmm. And they would have to give a name and contact information of someone they trust. And if that person agrees, then the bot might contact them at a later date if it detects some risk of suicide or self-harm in the user.
2: And this seems kind of like how you have an emergency contact at your workplace or doctor, things like that.
3: That's right. That's exactly the idea. Now, I'm already a user, and I never saw an alert about it on ChatGPT. My editor and I have checked with at least half a dozen other users who also did not get notified about the feature. So we thought, well, it's a relatively new feature, so maybe they're alerting new users about it. And our colleague Megan Lim, who's a producer on All Things Considered, volunteered to give this a shot.
4: So I've never downloaded it before.
3: Megan and I hopped into one of our recording booths as she was doing this.
4: Welcome to ChatGPT. The first warnings, responses can be inaccurate. Don't share sensitive info, control your
3: chat
4: history.
3: And once she created an account, she was prompted to select a voice for the bot.
5: It's lovely to meet you. What would you like to chat about?
3: But even at this stage, you know, the bot mentioned nothing about trusted contacts. So Megan just went ahead and asked ChatGPT about it.
4: Do you have a trusted contact feature? Because I heard that that was something that should be popping up if I'm having mental health issues, right? What circumstances do you offer that to people?
3: And here's how the bot responded.
5: Let me look. Now, I'm not seeing a general trusted contact feature for that scenario.
2: Well, that doesn't seem like a good start.
3: Just listen to what happened next.
5: Maybe you're thinking of another app that has a trusted contact option.
2: Okay, so this is a real disparity between the talking point and how it's actually showing itself or not showing itself.
3: That's right.
2: Okay, so If you're really motivated to keep trying to get it to work, though, how do you get a trusted contact option to kick in?
3: Okay, so what you have to do, and really any adult user can do this at any point of time, they don't have to wait for a crisis. They would have to go into the settings of the app itself. And when you find Trusted Contact and click on it, then the app will tell you what it's for, what kind of person you want to pick, and when it might reach out to that Trusted Contact.
2: That's a lot of steps, though. I'm wondering, do we know what happens if a person doesn't know about this feature, hasn't set it up, but then, like that really alarmingly high number of people a month does start to talk to the bot about wanting to end their life?
3: That's a great question, Scott, and that's exactly what I asked Megan's ChatGPT.
5: Hang on. If they haven't set it up, then nothing happens.
2: It's a good moment to ask what OpenAI says about all of this.
3: Yeah, so OpenAI spokesperson Gabby Ryla told me in an email that Trusted Contact is not yet available. Typing with the bot, and it detects that somebody is struggling with suicidal thoughts and significant emotional distress. Ryla said that the bot may tell the person about Trusted Contact.
2: What do mental health experts make of all this?
3: So they had mixed reaction. One expert I spoke with is psychologist Ursula Whiteside. She heads a suicide prevention nonprofit called Now Matters Now. And she signed up for the feature before we spoke.
6: The steps actually were quite simple. And the language and the words were easy to follow for the most part. Now, if I was super duper upset, it might have been harder for me to follow the process. But overall, it felt okay.
3: And Whiteside also told me that earlier this year, she did some focus groups with people who have been treated by healthcare professionals for suicidality and are part of her peer support groups. And these people also occasionally turn to chatbots for support, so they are familiar with what these bots can and can't do.
6: What they thought would be helpful for them in the future would be to have this Trusted Contact option where they could set up in advance while they were thinking clearly, somebody that they could reach out to when they were under a lot of stress or when suicidal thoughts became really overwhelming.
3: So Whiteside thinks that the feature could be helpful for some people like those in our focus groups.
2: It's interesting that they wanted to be able to set this up in advance.
3: Makes sense, right? And that's what suicide prevention experts say, that, reading and understanding the instructions for how the feature works while someone is actively in crisis is likely to feel difficult. And so that could be another

0: barrier to getting help, so people should sign up for it, you know, just at the get-go. But remember, the people in these focus groups, though, they're already accessing other human forms of care, so they're more likely to believe that it is possible to get past crises. Mm-hmm. But people who are experiencing this for the first time, they are likely to be more reluctant to seek help. Psychologist Jennifer Lockman runs the Suicide Prevention Clinic at the University of Alabama, and she says people seriously considering suicide believe that they are a burden.
1: They really have come to a place where they believe that others would be better off without them. They make things worse for other people.
0: But in theory, Lockman says the trusted contact feature is a good thing.
1: It is another opportunity to provide human support and connection to humans when they are thinking about suicide.
0: And she's hopeful that the new feature will help some people, but she's not sure a bot can help someone who's feeling suicidal overcome their sort of own internal barriers to sort of reach out and seek help.
1: It doesn't and can't simulate or replicate the process of, that you would go through with a mental health provider that's trained in identifying who those contacts should be.
0: And she really wants to see more research on the impact.
2: Did OpenAI tell you how many people are using this feature or whether they think it's been effective?
0: In short, no. They did not give us any data. All that OpenAI spokesperson Gabby Ryla has told NPR by email that the company has seen, quote unquote, good adoption of the feature. She also says that they continue to, you know, tweak when and how ChatGPT proactively offers the trusted contact feature to users who are experiencing distress, and that they are working with psychologists and researchers in this work. And, you know, the company also says that this new feature is not their only safeguard for safety risks, and that they have other safeguards like telling users to take a break periodically from the app and telling them about hotlines like 988.
2: NPR's Ritu Chatterjee, thank you for all of your reporting on this.
0: My pleasure.
2: And if you or someone you know is in crisis or you're thinking about hurting yourself, please call or text the Suicide and Crisis Lifeline. It's 988.

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2: 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You can take a serenity stroll at 10 a.m. and kids can learn about fall colors and take a walk at 2 p.m. Both walks will be on the Rocky Point Trail on a one-mile loop. Weather tonight, showers likely before 10 p.m., gradually clearing with the lows in the upper 40s. Tomorrow, mix of clouds and sun, highs 63 to 66, west wind up to 30 miles per hour, overnight lows in the low 40s.
3: Hello, I'm Neil Kirksalve.
4: And I'm Chris Howden. Coming up on As It Happens...
3: Head over heels, a 23-year-old race car driver who was born without arms has long dreamed of making history on the track, and now Callum Smith has a custom car that lets him drive with his feet, plus his first pro contract.
4: And the race was tied, not T-I-E-D, but T-I-D-E. When she set out to run a half marathon in New Jersey on a rainy day this weekend, our guest never imagined she'd find herself waist deep in floodwater, worried not about when she'd finish, but how she would escape from the current.
3: Those stories and more coming up for you on the Monday edition of As It Happens.

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The day includes live music and fun activities for all ages. 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Bemidji Beer, nice catch. Now I'm going to play a song for you. This one came out in 2021. This is The Lone Below with the song Dried Up River.

0: And that was The Loan Below with Dried Up River.
1: Hello, I'm Neil Kirksall.
2: Good evening, I'm Chris Howden. This is As It Happens. Tonight.
1: Not his idea of funding. The Prime Minister is wooing international investors to support Canadian projects. But NDP leader Avi Lewis says Canadians should be wary of the idea that we need outside investment to strengthen the economy.
2: Stopped in their tracks, Russian drones hit a passenger train near the Poland-Ukraine border in a frightening escalation. A journalist tells us what she was thinking as those drones flew over her own train.
1: Always in his corner, over his long career, no one ever knocked the late Canadian boxing legend George Schiavolo down. His daughter tells us his main support through the toughest fights of his life was family.
2: I scream, you scream, we all scream. That's it. To deal with the stresses of our current moment, a San Francisco woman gathers 100 people to scream together, and it is a total shriek show.
1: His sole purpose, 23-year-old race car driver Callum Smith was born without arms, so he steers with his feet. And now he has signed his first contract to be a professional driver.
2: And don't make any sodden movements. When I say competitors in a New Jersey half marathon were frustrated to find themselves slogging their way through waist-high water due to flash flooding yesterday, I mean they had it up to here. As It Happens, the Monday edition, radio that's sorry to keep you waiting.

0: Mark Carney says he's on a mission to build Canada strong, and this week he's looking outside Canada to do that. Hundreds of investors have arrived in Toronto for a first-of-its-kind Canada Investment Summit. The aim is to get the ball rolling on securing $1 trillion worth of investments in Canadian projects over the next 5 years. More than 160 projects are on the table, including the expansion of the Port of Churchill and the proposed Cilicium's liquid natural gas terminal on the BC coast. But not everyone is convinced the summit is the right approach, including federal NDP leader Avi Lewis. We reached Mr. Lewis in Vancouver.
1: Avi Lewis, as you likely know, the Prime Minister's office has said this summit is about competitiveness for Canada, economic resilience. What do you make of the guest list?
2: Well, the guest list, I mean, it's interesting. The summit is co-sponsored by Canadian pension funds who have been chasing profits in other jurisdictions, and only a quarter of that huge pool of capital from Canadians' savings and retirements are actually invested in Canada. So I think part of this that's not being talked about quite as much is bringing that money home. But, you know, the presence of the private equity firms from the United States, KKR, BlackRock, Blackstone, I'm confused because I thought this whole project in this historic moment in Canada was to shore up our Canadian independence under attack from the United States, and inviting the captains of Wall Street, it doesn't compute for me.
1: Economist Waleed Hejazi told our CBC News colleagues that the government could put terms into place to protect Canada's sovereignty in any potential deals that are made as the government sets out on this course. He also pointed out Canada cannot afford to build all of these projects on its own. What do you say to that argument?
2: Well, look, we need investment for sure. I think Canadians understand that we need to build big. I'm super in favor of that. The NDP has long advanced plans that are ambitious, that meet this historical moment, like building millions of units of non-market housing. But we're not talking about any of that. The government has put in place by its own measure $280 billion to sweeten the pot for these foreign investors. The whole deregulation approach of sweeping aside Indigenous consultation and environmental rights for these major projects. So there's a lot put on the table in terms of Canadian resources to try to attract this money. And we have to really ask what these projects are, what they represent. If you read through these 167 projects, there are good projects in there by anyone's standard and bad. But overall, taken as a package, the whole major projects approach and the investment summit represents a massive doubling down on the status quo, on shipping raw commodities elsewhere. And I think it's a striking lack of imagination in terms of both the cost of living emergency that Canadians face in these economically stressful times and what is really needed to improve the lives of the vast majority of Canadians immediately.
1: Patty Haidu was on our program recently, and she was talking about the supports for Canadians affected by this trade war with the United States, $7.5 billion for employers and workers. And I hear what you're saying, the aspects of the Prime Minister's approach that you clearly disagree with, but you've probably seen the recent polling numbers from Abacus Data suggesting his government's approval rating is sitting at 59%. You've probably also seen the international commentary or headline saying he is, you know, the leader of the free world in some folks' opinion, that this is the kind of course that we need when, you know, the leadership in the United States is lacking in many ways.
2: Desired. Yes.
1: So yeah, does that not suggest to you that, you know, that many, many people think that in this specific moment, this is the best way forward?
2: Well, no, I don't think that we can. I mean, the Prime Minister is very popular in this moment. Canadians are scared. We're under attack. And I think people, this feeling of protecting Canada is surging. And I think that's great in a lot of ways. We're coming together in a time of profound challenge for the country. The fact that the majority of Canadians tell pollsters, you know, which politician they prefer to play this role at this moment, does not give a sort of a blanket. This is not a blanket endorsement of the specific approach taken by the government. The government has tremendous ability to define the narrative and describe its approach as the only one. And I think it's the role of opposition parties and of our multi-party democracy, which we still have in this country, to advance alternatives.
1: How do you move the needle on all of the issues that that you want to move the needle on, given, you know, the five seats that your party holds? You don't have a seat. How are you going to push back without the power?
2: We're talking today, and I appreciate the opportunity to say, when we're talking about nation building and when we're talking about attracting investment, we can put $280 billion of incentives in front of Blackstone, BlackRock, and KKR, as the government is doing today in Toronto, for largely extractive projects that ship Canada's wealth elsewhere, or in fact sell Canadian companies to largely American equity. Or we can talk about nation-building projects like an extraordinary, urgent, wartime-level build-out of housing, of non-market housing, that would and of retrofits, as I said, that will create untold employment, lower people's bills immediately, make housing more affordable, and develop domestic supply chains so that we can actually use our resources in Canada to build the future that we need.
1: The Prime Minister has promised housing as well, as you know. But who would you court for investment if not the people on his guest list?
2: Well, I think that that question reveals how much we've accepted the frame that others have to come in with money to save us. This is an extraordinarily rich country where oil and gas companies are on track to make $100 billion in profits this year. The banks in Canada, which make tons of money from direct foreign investment, which in the last year, in this surge of direct foreign investment in Canada that the government has been boasting about, $100 billion, most of it, according to the Globe and Mail on Friday, has been in American companies buying up Canadian companies in mergers and acquisitions. So the question is, where are the appropriate taxes? Where are the excess profit taxes? Where are the wealth taxes to redeploy some of the immense wealth of this country to directly address the daily emergency that Canadians are going through?
1: Avi Lewis, I appreciate your time. Thank you for this.
2: Pleasure. Thanks, Neil.
0: We reached federal NDP leader Avi Lewis in Vancouver.

0: George Shivalo died on Saturday, on the morning of his 89th birthday. In 2016, he spoke to our former host Carol Off on the 50th anniversary of his fight with Muhammad Ali, which lasted 15 rounds and is widely considered one of the biggest nights in Canadian boxing history.
1: Well, I knew about him just like most people knew about him. He was extremely quick, had great reflexes, and he was a decent puncher. I don't think he was a great puncher, but he was a decent puncher. But I knew he was very quick, very agile, and a very intelligent fighter. So I knew I had my work cut out for me.
2: He was taller than you, too.
1: And he was taller than me.
2: With longer arms. So
1: but
2: now,
1: if I went tippy-toe, I'd be about the same height.
0: George Shivalo speaking to Carol Off in 2016. After retiring in 1978, Mr. Shivalo faced some truly harrowing struggles. He lost three sons and his first wife, Lynn, to addiction and suicide. But he turned his overwhelming grief into advocacy, speaking openly about his family's story and trying to help other families avoid the losses his own had endured. Vanessa Shivalo is George Shivalo's daughter. We reached her in Toronto.
3: Vanessa, there's humor there. There's confidence, uh-huh. Matter of fact, sure as is. Well. Is that what he was always like?
4: That's who my dad was, yeah. My father had an exceptional sense of humor, and that's what got him through a lot.
3: That fight with Muhammad Ali in Toronto, sold out, Maple Leaf Gardens, 1966.
4: Yes.
3: How many times did you hear about that fight growing up?
4: I heard about it far too many times because I wasn't even born yet. I was born in 68. Yeah. I was more toward the end of my father's career with Bobby Felstein, I believe, George Jerome. So when people do talk about it, it's wonderful. And he loved when people asked him questions about those fights. My father also loved when people asked him questions about, you know, not the bigger fights as well. Like he appreciated every contender that he had. So, you know, when people ask about the Floyd Patterson fight, the Muhammad Ali fights, he was pleased, but he wanted also questions about other contenders as well, right?
3: How did you feel about boxing? How did you feel about your dad's gift and chosen career?
4: Well, you know, you have to understand I'm the youngest and I'm the only girl. Mm-hmm. So there was a lot of testosterone in my household, all the boys. And even though my father, he was a really machismo kind of guy, like really macho. And, you know, sometimes he didn't know how to deal with me, but he had this such tenderness with me most of the time. So I lacked the understanding and the appreciation a lot when I was younger because I didn't understand it. And it wasn't always glory, as you know. It was tough times as well. But I always respected it. And I always felt special, too, because people would ask me all the time. And I always didn't have the answers to the questions, but I did appreciate it. And I felt also honored, right, to have a father as I did.
3: What did you make of how your father handled his personal losses?
4: That's a pretty big one. You know, when those times come with those losses, it's like a hurricane and you don't know what you're in. My poor dad was really struggling. At the time, he was struggling financially. He was struggling with my brother's addictions. My father had a lot of love in his heart and he always felt the need to save all of my brothers, sadly, for their poor choices, right? And then they became hardcore drug addicts. So it was hard. It was hard for me. At that time, I was in university. I attended University of Guelph. I was trying to pursue studies and trying to get good grades and trying to keep it together as well. And so it was tough. It was hard. It was a hard time. And, you know, I felt really bad for our father because in his way, he tried the best he could how he knew how to do that. Mm-hmm. And, you know, I don't feel that I was as supportive as I perhaps could have been, but I was very young. Again, I was just tough. It was a tough time in all of our lives. It's not because there was a lack of love. It's just there was a lack of understanding and trying to keep it all together in a storm.
3: It's completely understandable. Your father later became an advocate for understanding of addiction and mental health, you know, awareness of those issues after his boxing career. He also went on to mentor young people. What did he tell you about why that work was so important to him? Was it about, you know, losing his own sons, or was it trying to give people some things that he didn't have growing up?
4: I think it's a combination.

0: My father did have good parents. They were old school, different style immigrants, more strict than perhaps my father was. My father was strict. He was strict, don't get me wrong. But he came from a different time, different parents, and different culture. And we understood why he wanted to do it, because a lot of it was because his family struggled with mental health issues. They struggled with addiction issues. And he wanted to give back because he realized that there's so many fans and so many people who loved him and his family and supported him during this very hard time. He wanted to help others, and he did the best he could. He didn't want to see young people struggle. He didn't want to see the addiction that was so rampant then is like 100 times worse today. And that would make him very sad. And he just wanted to help. And that's the way he could contribute. That's also the way he could survive the hardships that he had. It made him feel better about himself, his family, the cause, to do it for his sons as well, because he really loved my brothers.
1: You're gathering later today for your father. What will you be doing?
0: If you want to know what I'm doing right now, we're at his dear friend Tom's place in Kensington, and we're getting him a beautiful suit that Tom has offered so graciously. And my brother and I are hanging out, and we're just going through photos and reminiscing about such wonderful times. Not there's times that weren't so wonderful, but I have to tell you, Neil, that the times that my family and I did have, there were so many wonderful ones, and so grateful. We're both so grateful that we have such incredible stories to tell.
1: Is there one you want to leave our listeners with?
0: Well, my father was a gentleman. Even in the cruel world of boxing and how violent that could be, my father had a lot of tenderness in him. And when I was a young girl, we had a big car, and he'd pick up hitchhikers on the road.
1: Oh.
0: And I was in the car, and I didn't understand it. And he always said to me, "You need to be kind to people who need help. And if that means me picking up people who need the help to get somewhere, I'm going to do it." And so when I get home, my mother would be furious
1: Sure.
0: because I'm in the car. And
1: Yeah.
0: she said, "Who do you think you are picking up strangers with your daughter in the car? Don't you know that's dangerous? Anything can happen." And he'd say, "Lenny, nobody's going to bother me. Nobody." And nobody ever did. And he gave them a lift. And that's the kind of guy he was. And if he could give back anything, if that means his time, well, what's more precious than that, right? Your time.
1: Vanessa, I'm very sorry for your loss, but thank you so much for
0: Thank you
1: giving
0: so
1: us your
0: much.
1: time.
0: Thank you so much, Neil.
2: We reached Vanessa Schiavallo in Toronto. She's the daughter of the great Canadian boxer George Schiavallo, who died over the weekend. He was 89.

0: When you're learning to drive, you're told to look at the steering wheel and put your hands at 10 and 2. Well, 23-year-old Callum Smith is probably better at driving than anyone else you can think of, but he learned to drive in a very different way. Mr. Smith was born without arms, so he has spent his life using his feet for everything, including tearing down the legendary F1 track at Silverstone. And now he's just signed a historic competitive contract with Team Brit, an all-disabled racing team. Mr. Smith will be steering a custom car entirely with his left foot while traveling up to 200 kilometers an hour. We reached Callum Smith in Nuneaton, England.
1: Callum, the first ride in the car built for you, did it line up with what you were dreaming of or expecting?
2: I mean, there were quite a lot of emotions that were kind of running through my head after my first initial run out. And I think it didn't go probably exactly as I had it planned out in my head, sure. if that makes sense.
1: Yeah, of course.
2: I mean, to be fair to myself, I don't know what I was expecting, but it probably wasn't what I initially felt. I mean, it was all good. It was all like positive things.
1: Yeah. What were you imagining before you got into the car?
2: I just imagined it was just going to be basically like driving a road car,
1: but faster.
2: But it wasn't. Yeah. But no, it wasn't. You know, everything is a lot stiffer, and you know, which is inevitable in a race car. You know, it's the race car is built to drive at speed, so of course everything's going to be a little bit tighter.
1: No, I mean, whenever anyone, whether we're race car drivers or not, tries out a new car, mm-hmm. it's always interesting just to get a feel for it. How many times mm-hmm. have you been in it and back on the track since?
2: So I've only been out driving that car for that one day so far. But, you know, throughout that day, I had, I think it was about four or five, like, different runs, because obviously it's the first time I've ever driven, or anyone's driven, a race car using foot steering. So there was a lot to kind of tick off, make sure everything was working as it should.
1: Like, what does it feel like to drive that quickly on that track?
2: I mean, it was quite an exhilarating feeling, you know. It was pretty. It was a.
1: I'd be terrified. That's why
2: feeling.
1: I ask.
2: Okay. Yeah. I mean, no, I wasn't. I mean, even though the speeds I was getting up to, you know, like 110 like miles per hour, I didn't feel nervous, you know, because I knew I was inside of a car that was built to go at them kind of speeds and safe, if that makes sense. Mm-hmm.
1: And take us inside the car with you. I've seen videos, but for our listeners who haven't yet, what does it look mm-hmm. like? What are you working with?
2: Okay, so you can imagine. So obviously, the car hasn't got a clutch. So on the left side of the footwell, next to the accelerator and brake, is my foot steering plate. So I steer with my left foot, and then I accelerate and brake using my right foot, like as normal. And then it literally, if you were to stand outside of the car looking in, the normal steering wheel moves by itself. Mm-hmm. Because obviously my foot's operating it down below, but obviously because you can't see that, you think the car's a self-driving car, because obviously you can't see my legs kind of doing the work.
1: Meanwhile, it's off the charts strategy and coordination mm-hmm. underneath there. What first made you want to do this? You know, I heard you say in a clip that, you know, this is something that you always knew you could do.
2: You know, it's always one thing saying you can do something, but then to actually go out and do it are like two completely different things. But now, you know, thankfully through Team Brit, I've now kind of got this opportunity to prove that I can become a racer.
1: And having Team Brit and being part of them signing mm-hmm. onto that team, how has that changed the equation for you?
2: I mean, it's a massive, you know, thing for me. It's something that I've always, you know, dreamt of since I was, you know, younger.
1: I mean, mm-hmm. having a team, having people who support you, who've built a car, you know, tailored mm-hmm. to you, those are all, I would imagine, the people would imagine are the biggest hurdles. But there's still others, like in for you to be able to get the license you need, right, to race?
2: Yeah. So, for example, to obtain my racing license, I have to be able to provide a video of me exiting the vehicle within 10 seconds. Mm. So that's from me being sat in the car with like the harness on and the door fully closed. So currently me and the team are working to try and find like a solution for me to be able to disengage the harness myself and open the car door all independently, and obviously then get out within that time scale. But it's something that their Team Brit engineers, you know, are relishing, because they love a challenge. You know, they love trying to tackle the next big obstacle.
1: Sure. It sounds like you do too.
2: Yeah, because that's what I've spent my whole life doing, you know, kind of breaking down the barriers, you know, and proving that just because you've got a disability, you know, does it mean that I can't do what anybody else can do, you know?
1: We always ask people who do, you know, what are considered extreme sports, why take, you know, extreme speeds, do the things that would scare so many other people?
2: I don't know. It's the thrill of, you know, traveling at them high speeds. And you know, where everything kind of, I mean, it sounds silly, but everything kind of becomes quiet. I mean, which you might find sounds insane considering you're inside of a race car with, I mean, like a V6 or a V8 engine roaring away at you. But I mean, to me, it's going to sound a little bit morbid, but maybe that near-death experience kind of, that's what gives me like the kick, if that makes sense. Because, you know, traveling at high speeds, you know, you are pretty much millimetres away from death if anything does go wrong, in the worst case scenario. But that doesn't kind of hold me back. That just, I don't know, it gives me that urge to keep going.
1: And how does your family feel about that? Your grandfather in particular, who I know is a big part of you know, you getting into these kinds of sports when you were growing up, if he's still with you, how do they feel about this?
2: Yeah. They would probably say the complete opposite to what I said. So they're probably nervous more for me than I am.
1: Sure.
2: But no, you know, they're all really supportive of, they've always been supportive of whatever I've done, you know, throughout my life, whether that was, you know, just driving, like passing my driving test, you know, swimming, playing football, all sorts of different things that I've done. Because they know how much motorsport means to me, you know, they're fully in my corner and backing me all the way to succeed.
1: I'm glad to hear that. So glad we could speak as well, Callum. Thank you for this.
2: Mm-hmm. Thank you very much. Thank you.
0: That was Callum Smith, a 23-year-old race car driver who was born without arms. We reached him in Nuneaton, which is about 50 minutes from Reading at race car speed, but a lot longer if you get pulled over.

0: If you're feeling overwhelmed about the world at the moment, just think positive. Hey, relax. Smile. Science says you can boost your mood simply by turning that frown upside down. I'm just kidding. That's all terrible, annoying advice. What you should actually do is scream at the top of your lungs. At least that's what Danielle Egan of San Francisco believes is the best approach, and she organized an event for people to scream together to let out whatever frustrations, anxieties, terrors, or irritations were piling up inside them. The event was called Guttural Scream at the Sea. On Saturday, it drew about 100 people to a beach in San Francisco. Why? Well, just for example, one attendee explained, quote, "I moved to the Bay Area, and then I got laid off 3 months in. Now I'm stuck with rent that I can't break without paying a break fee," unquote. So now, with apologies to your ears, here is the sound of 100 San Franciscans screaming at the top of their lungs together.
1: On three, two,
0: vicariously satisfying. Around 100 people screaming at the Pacific Ocean in San Francisco on Saturday. That was our sound of the day. If you have anything you'd like to get off your chest, you can scream or speak in a normal volume to TalkBack at 416-205-5687. Or you can email us, screaming or not, at aih@cbc.ca.
2: We are going to take a short break now. When we return, it is not clear whether Russian drones were trying to attack foreign diplomats when they targeted a train near the Poland-Ukraine border. What is clear, according to a woman who witnessed that attack, is that it is an unwelcome escalation.
0: And don't get carried away. That's what scared runners told themselves yesterday while running a half marathon in New Jersey when they found themselves waist deep in fast-moving flash flooding in the middle of the race. Stay tuned. I'm Chris Howden.
2: And I'm Neil Kirksall.

0: It is 6:35, and you're tuned in to As It Happens, a CBC program here on KAXE KBXE. I'm Andrew DeZingel. Coming up at 7 o'clock, it's going to be On the River with your volunteer host, DJ the DJ. That'll be from 7 to 10 p.m. Program is supported by the Bush Foundation, accepting applications for the 2027 Bush Fellowship, September 22nd through noon on October 6th. 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Northern Lights Nordic Ski Club is having a trail clearing party Saturday, September 19th at the Sugar Hills Ski Trails. Meet at 9 a.m. at the Trailhead parking lot. 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Looking at weather tonight, showers likely before 10 p.m., gradually clearing with lows in the upper 40s. Tomorrow, mix of clouds and sun, high 63 to 66.
1: The train line is often used by foreign dignitaries returning from Kyiv, and Ukraine's railway operator says it is quite possible those officials were the intended target of a Russian attack. On Sunday, Russian drone strikes hit the engine of a passenger train traveling near the Poland-Ukraine border. No one was hurt. The strike took place shortly after a diplomatic train had passed through, carrying former British Prime Minister Boris Johnson and other European officials who were leaving the country after attending a security conference in Kyiv. It's one of a series of Russian drone attacks in recent weeks targeting Western border crossings. Today, NATO's Secretary General Mark Rutte addressed the attacks and the motivation behind them.
2: The strike on a passenger train in Ukraine yesterday shows how desperate Putin has become. He thinks that he can stop us from supporting Ukraine and that he can undermine our unity. He is wrong. Our answer is to increase support to Ukraine so it has what it needs to defend itself.
1: NATO Secretary General Mark Rutte. Katerina Sargatskova is a journalist who witnessed the attacks while traveling on a train bound for Warsaw. We reached her in Lisbon, Portugal.
3: Katerina, obviously we can understand that explosions and this kind of violence attacks are unfortunately common, part of life in Ukraine at the moment. But did yesterday's attack, did it feel different?
4: Yeah, it is. It felt different for sure, because usually Russia does not attack trains in the very, very much western Ukraine. So this felt definitely different.
3: You were on a different train than the one that was hit. When did it become clear to you yesterday that this was not a normal train ride at all?
4: I mean, I'm a risk manager, so I used to deal with all sort of high risks and have a couple of clients that we, you know, support when they go back and forth across the border. So we got informed that there could be some interruptions in the western part of Ukraine and specifically in a railway. But nothing, you know, more specific than that. But then during the night, around like 2 or 3 a.m., we've been asked to evacuate from the train for the first time. And I was like, okay, it's like usual stuff. It happens all the time in the last couple of months in Ukraine lately, you know, across the country. So it felt fine. But then in the morning, like around 8:30, we just woke up in our carriage, and we've been asked in a more anxious way to evacuate, and we've been like forced to leave very, very quickly. So I understood that there was a sign of something incoming, so we ran, and then I heard the drone, and it was really close, just basically above the head. You know, I tried to reach the, kind of get as far from the train as possible. And at that moment, I heard the drone, and then I saw the impact, 200, 300 meters, something like that. And immediately after that, so it didn't end there. There was another drone and then another one. So it was like 5 or 6 drones, one after another, incoming.
3: And 200-300 meters is not very far at all. What does it feel like and sound like? when you're that close?
4: You know the sound of fighter jets or just small jet flying over your head, you know, when you're in airfield. So this kind of sound, the problem with those drones is that you never know what these they target. And they move it very fast. So you cannot outrun them. So you have to, you know, hide.
3: And how did you hide? Where did you hide?
4: Well, I found some kind of a garage with a roof, and it was not protected fully, but at least it was something.
3: I know so this is the work that you do, and you've been a journalist as well, so you're used to difficult scenarios. But I think I just want to underline. Yeah. I think people will be struck by your calm and matter of fact. It's understandable given in some ways what you've experienced.
4: Yeah, my job and my organization's job is to train, you know, prepare people for this kind of scenarios. Even though it feels like, you know, 200 meters, 300 meters, it's kind of close, but far enough, you know, to not experience any sort of damage.
3: As you know, this all happened not long after a diplomatic train carrying the former British Prime Minister Boris Johnson, as well as the former Swedish Prime Minister Carl Bildt and others, was traveling along that route. The rail operator in Ukraine says that that train left earlier because of this constant threat of Russian strikes, and believes that quite likely, you know, that diplomatic train was the target. Does that line up with your thinking?
4: You know, it's really, really hard to tell because they attacked an empty train, which happened to be just 100 meters or 200 meters from our train. So I would say this scenario is possible. Mm-hmm. Maybe they just wanted to strike any train on this route because it was closer to the border, and, you know, kind of to show that that they can now reach the very much west of Ukraine with their drones.
3: Yeah, whatever Russia's intentions might have been with these attacks that we've been speaking about, what message does it send to you? Will it? I have a feeling I know what you'll say, but does it? Is it going to change how you carry on getting on other passenger trains?
4: I myself will travel for sure. Probably I will be choosing some other locations to travel, and maybe not necessarily by train. Right. You know. So for many Ukrainians, there is no choice. Even worse situation is within the country, because those trains are being targeted by Russian drones all the time, and people experience evacuations almost every day. You know, so this happens so to be in the west of Ukraine, in the international train, so it got international attention, so it's understandable. Yeah. But Ukrainians experience that all the time. And when it comes to the peace negotiations, really, we don't see any great options for now. So still, Russia has more cards in their hands, and they have an ally. You know, United States of America. It doesn't feel really great to be frank. This situation, especially in front of the winter that is coming, and with all these strikes on Ukraine's energy, it will not be easy. It probably will be the worst winter ever.
3: Katerina, I'm glad you're doing okay. I appreciate this. Thank you.
4: Thank you. Thank you so much.
1: Katerina Sergatskova witnessed Sunday's Russian attack on a Ukrainian passenger train. We reached her today in Lisbon.

0: On September 30th, Jody Ashony says she plans on highlighting the truth in Truth and Reconciliation. The Grand Chief of the Innu Nation says that is the day she'll unveil the Innu Pikassiun exhibit at the Labrador Interpretation Center in Northwest River, Labrador. The exhibit traces the long history of Innu in the area, drawing on information provided by Innu elders, knowledge holders, historians, and archaeologists. But that long history is in dispute, at least by one party, the province of Newfoundland and Labrador itself. The exhibit was called off in June when the province said it would include a timeline stating that Innu history only goes back 300 years, not thousands of years. That dispute is still not resolved, but this morning Grand Chief Jody Ashony explained why she's going ahead with the exhibit anyway with her own timeline.
1: Because school is open, I'm seeing the youth, and I couldn't allow the exhibit to not be seen by the children just because the provincial government has refused to acknowledge us past 300 years. I couldn't allow our children not to know our history and our timeline and know of our beautiful culture that we've been here for so long. The Innu people, the elders, have worked too long, too hard on this exhibit for the government to let that continue to be hidden from them. And I couldn't allow myself to not let the kids see it.
2: Mm-hmm. And it's happening at the original planned location of the Labrador Interpretation Center. Have you heard from the province or the rooms about this?
1: No, nothing. So I'm going to go ahead, I'm going to put up my timeline, and I'm going to show the Innu kids who they are and where they came from. That's it.
2: And I understand you had hoped this opening would include an apology from the provincial government about everything that happened with this exhibit, but it sounds like that apology isn't going to happen, right? What do you make of that?
1: Yeah, no, it's very disappointing. I stated in my letter to Premier Wakeham that I was willing to stand side by side with him on opening Innu Pikassiun with him as he apologizes to the Innu for just acknowledging the harm that he's created and continuing to acknowledge this 300-year timeline. I was willing to forgive and move on and try and rebuild that relationship with the province, but that's not going to happen. So we will open it on our time and a date that is very meaningful to all Indigenous people, and it should mean something to the province.
0: The Grand Chief of the Innu Nation, Jody Ashony, speaking with Reva Rashid, host of Labrador Morning.

0: It can take months to train for a race, and then something unpredictable happens and your carefully planned strategy falls apart. That's what happened to runners in a half marathon in Paramus, New Jersey yesterday morning. Despite heavy rain, race organizers insisted the event would go on. But as things moved forward, runners found themselves struggling to move forward. Mariana Dinnick was competing in the race. We reached her in Hillsdale, New Jersey.
1: Mariana, how far into the race were you when you saw the flooding?
2: I believe I just finished 2.5, maybe 3 miles, and then came this flood up to my waist out of nowhere. It just showed up, yeah.
1: Up to your waist?
2: And up to my waist, a little bit actually higher than my waist, yeah.
1: I've seen some of the videos, but you know, cars are almost submerged in some neighborhoods. Was there water earlier in the route as well?
2: There was puddles. Water was high at some areas, up to my ankles. But I thought, you know, it's pouring, it's raining. It's okay. It will get better. But it just got worse and worse.
1: And at any point did you think, I'm out? There's no need to continue this.
2: Well, not until it was very, very strong current. Then I was very frightened. I was almost in a state of panic. But at the beginning, no, I never thought I would quit because I didn't think it would continue to be so bad. Every time my mindset would shift and say, it's going to be over. Okay, 50 meters, then it's going to be better. It will get better. Okay, I can do this. It will get better.
1: You're an experienced runner, so running in the rain might not be, or after a rainstorm might not be unusual. But have you ever encountered anything close to this?
2: Yeah, so I ran in the rain, snow, winter, bad weather, but nothing like this. This is not just rain. This was very dangerous. Current was so strong. At one time, I had to hold myself to a rail, use all my strength of my legs. I was afraid the current would just take me down against the ground. I had to really be strong, use all my strength with my hand and my legs not to be taken down. It was bad.
1: I saw some of the video. I saw some other competitors. Were there other racers around you?
2: Yes. Yeah, so I was, there were many floods up to your waist, and not every waist flood had a current. Mm. With this current where I was, there was a guy in front of me, and then I didn't realize, I just thought it was water up to my waist and I would just go through it like before. But this current was so strong. I look ahead of the guy and guy looks back at me and he's like, wow, we're stuck here. Like, what are we going to do? And he's like, okay, he was halfway through. And I'm like, but I still have a halfway to go. I look behind me and no one was behind me. I was so scared. I'm like, I just want to get out of here.
1: Yeah. But why did so many, I mean, I wonder if just everyone said, oh, this obviously the race has to be called off. We should all just get out of this water and get to safety. Why did you and others keep going? What was at stake for you too? What made it worth the risk?
2: By nature, I'm not quitter, but I also didn't expect this to be so so dangerous. Every time my mind would say, okay, it will get better. I'll go through this, then it will get better.
1: And how long did it go on for?
2: The whole race. And towards the end, I saw that they were rerouting us probably to avoid another waist high water flooding
1: towards the end. I mean, that's interesting.
2: The very
1: We've reached out to race organizers. We have not yet received a response as I speak to you now. But did they say anything to you and the other competitors? Have you heard why this race was held at all?
2: I went to speak with the tent, the computer guys that were in charge of the numbers, the finishers. And I was showing them videos and they were shocked. I'm thinking that they did not inspect the route, or maybe it happened. I don't think, maybe they didn't know, because when
1: they?
2: Yeah, they should have. They should have, but I feel that no one inspected the route, the 13.1 mile path, because when I showed them videos, they were like, wow, this is where we go with our bikes. This is, wow, look at this, look at this. I'm like, didn't you inspect this before? No one did look at this. I don't think they knew what was the danger on our way.
1: The most important thing is that you and others were safe. You were not injured. Do you know of any others who were?
2: I am not injured. I don't think anyone else was injured, just frightened, scared, debris, dirty water, but no injuries, maybe a little bit psychological, but not physical.
1: I can imagine. Yeah. So what does this mean for other races for you in the future?
2: Well, I will take more measures and inspect, make sure that organizers do their job in the future.
1: Mariana, thank you for this.
2: Thank you. Bye.
0: Mariana Dinnick competed in yesterday's Race Faster Half Marathon in Paramus, New Jersey, where half the track was flooded. She's in Hillsdale, New Jersey. We contacted the organizers of the race for comment, but we haven't heard back yet.

0: Bob Mackie's work is so influential and so timeless that you might have seen his work without knowing it was his work. The American costume and fashion designer died today at the age of 87. He was one of the designers whose name you knew even if you didn't follow fashion, partly because of the breathtaking glamour of his extravagant creations, and partly because of the glamorous people who wore them. People like Cher, Tina Turner, Elton John, Diana Ross, and RuPaul, to name just a few. In February 2022, hundreds of sketches and photos from his personal collection were published in a book entitled The Art of Bob Mackie. And at the time, Mr. Mackie sat down with Tom Power, the host of Q, and looked back on his childhood, which had been shaped by the Second World War.
1: I kind of woke up and said, oh, I'm living through this right now. And it just wasn't very, very beautiful. But then you went to the movies and it was all this amazing Technicolor. Whatever. I just saw movies that I said, I think I could do that. And then people would ask me, what do you want to be when you grow up, Bobby? And I'd say, well, I want to be a costume designer on Broadway, which is a lot to say when you're 10 years old.
2: 10 years old. Wow.
1: That's what I ended up doing. When I got into high school and college and all that, I did a lot more theater and I was good at it. So I thought, no, this is what I should do. I should continue to do this. I lived in a neighborhood without kids. I had cousins, but they didn't live close. So I just drew and I did fabulous little sets on top of the dresser drawers and work on some more. You know, by the time I got to high school, I was already doing semi-professional looking work.
2: But I feel like looking through this thing, like all of your designs, they're beautiful and they're glamorous and they're striking, but there's always something a bit playful about them. You know what I mean?
1: Well, it depends on who's wearing it. There's just this beautiful woman who has no sense of humor, wants to look just gorgeous. And then there's somebody who likes the attention, like a Cher, will wear something kind of crazy because she knows the audience will love it. And there are dresses of hers that she's worn, you know, to the Oscars. When she first did it, they said, well, that's not fashion. And Cher would just say, I don't want to be wearing an evening gown like the lady next door went to the Oscars. You know, it's part of entertainment, really. You don't, you know, you have to think about that. It's not fashion, really. It's to entertain your audience, to have a performer come out and the audience reacts immediately to the way they look. You can't do any better than that. Not all costume designers are good at that sort of thing. Sometimes you get a reaction from an audience before they even open their mouth to sing or say a line. They walk out and the whole audience starts applauding screaming and ooh and aahing. So it becomes visual entertainment along with the person themselves.
2: But are you still working, Bob, in your 80s?
1: Listen, every chance I get.
0: Fashion designer Bob Mackie talking to the CBC's Tom Power in 2022. Mr. Mackie died today. He was 87 years old.
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Well, welcome aboard. It's Monday night on the river. My name is DJ the DJ, and I'll be at the helm for the next 3 hours sharing the best of the new music on our shelves here at KAXE. And the weather, of course, well, it's going to get better, only get better. Pretty cool today. It's going to be a little bit warmer tomorrow in the low 60s, but tonight becoming partly cloudy after some evening rain. Lows around 50 this evening, wind south-southwest 10 to 20 miles an hour, and a chance of rain 60%, and locally heavy rainfall is possible. You know, it's been raining pretty steady here.